0: Here you have Doc and Merle Watson, the Freight Train Boogie from Elementary Doc Watson.
1: And before that, we heard Jeremy Garrett playing the Kentucky Waltz from his album, River Wild.
0: Paper Wings did Only the Lonely from self-titled album.
1: And before that, we heard Doc Watson again. It was a kind of a Doc Watson set doing Deep River Blues from his album, Doc Watson.
0: Benny Blue did Winder Slide from March of the Mollusk.
1: Yes, that was a nice version of Winder Slide. Nice, lazy tempo. And we started the show out tonight with the tune Rose in the Mountain. This was done by Luke Mercier and Sam Allison from the album of the same name. So, okay, we're off to a good start here tonight. Hope you enjoyed that set. Thanks again for being with us. Next set is going to be Larry Fest set. Got two Larry Fest sets. The Burnett Sisters are going to be there. And we're going to start this set out with the Burnett Sisters singing Sleep With One Eye Open.

0: That was John Smith singing his song, Appalachian Rain, from his album, Traveler.
1: Before that, we had the Iowans. They're doing You're the Light from Time Won't Wait.
0: And before that, we heard Helen Forsythe doing In a Moment of Stillness from her album, Come On Home.
1: Simon Cropp, before that, did Paperback Dream from a recording of the same name.
0: Yes, from Decorah, he is. Before that, we heard the Foreign Landers singing Smell the Rose from the album Made to Wonder.
1: Wyatt Ellis did Grassy Cove. It's a single, and it featured Sierra Hull on the mandolin there.
0: Yes, from the album Happy Valley.
1: No, it's a single. Grassy Cove is what I have.
0: Okay. And we started that Larry Fest set out with the Burnett Sisters Band singing Sleep with One Eye Open from their album Long Way from Home. So, yeah, Larry Fest this weekend. It's going to be fun. Hope the weather holds. We have another Larry Fest set here again, and we're going to start out again with the Burnett Sisters Band doing some fiddle tunes, Red Prairie Dawn and Gray Owl. And then some more Larry Fest performers in this set. So enjoy.

0: That was Golden Shoals doing a trombone rag. It's a little single that they put out.
1: Yes, and we heard them before also doing Goodbye Boozy Susie. The Golden Shoals will be at Larry Fest, Nashville-based duo.
0: Texas Toast before that did Time, and that was a single.
1: And before Texas Toast, we heard Sparrow Smith and the Resonant Rogues singing Mercy from their album Carolina Mountains.
0: The Grascals before that did Sweet By and By from a self-titled album, The Grascals.
1: And before The Grascals, we heard Copperbox singing Ma Belle Evangeline from the album Squeeze Box Man.
0: And we started that set with the Burnett Sisters Band doing Red Prairie Dawn and Gray Eagle. And that featured Scott Vestal from their album Long Way From Home.
1: Yeah. Okay. So now we'll carry on. Next up, we have the Rowe Family Singers. They are going to be at the Great River Folk Festival at the end of August. And well, next show, we'll play more from artists that will be there. Right now, we're going to hear the Rowe Family Singers doing Don't Worry About the Rich Man.
2: One, two, three.

0: That was a Hot Club of San Francisco playing that Beatles song, And I Love Her. That was from the album QHCSF, the quintet of the Hot Club of San Francisco.
1: Before that, we had Django and Stefan doing Django Reinhardt, of course, and Stefan Grappelli doing Dinah from the quintet of the Hot Club of France. And I've heard an album decades ago that Stefan Grappelli put out when he was in his 90s, and he sounded just as good as he did when that was recorded in the 40s.
0: And before that, we heard Zoe and Cloyd doing Swing and Turn Jubilee from their album Equinox.
1: No, before that, we heard the Club of Cowtown.
0: Oh, yeah, I missed one.
1: Stay a Little Longer.
0: Yeah.
1: From What Makes Bob Holler.
0: Yeah, right. And then we heard Zoe and Cloyd.
1: There you go.
0: Yeah, okay. And then before that, we heard the Balfour Brothers doing La Danse de Mardi Gras from the Balfour Brothers Play Traditional Cajun Music, Volumes 1 and 2.
1: And before that, we heard Kitty Wells doing I Can't Stop Loving You from Country Music Hall of Fame series, Kitty Wells.
0: And before Kitty, we heard Van Morrison with the Chieftains doing Raglan Road from the album Irish Heartbeat.
1: And we started that set, I think, with the Rowe Family Singers, Don't Worry About the Rich Man from Roll Up the Rug.
0: Yep, that's how we started it. Okay, oh, just time for one more little set here. So we better get at it. Up next, we have John Hartford playing Over the Road to Maysville.
2: J.P. and Anna Dean Fraley says there wasn't no tobacco warehouse in Moorhead, so they had to haul a tobacco plum to Maysville, Kentucky. At first you play this tune, Peppy, and hauling the tobacco, and then you get paid off when you get real drunk, and you come home and you play the tune, Draggy, and here we go.

0: the new quintet. What am I supposed to think? From Some You Do, Some You Don't.
1: Before that, we heard the Tall Boys doing Dubuque's Hornpipe from their album Rubber Dolly.
0: Jim Queskin and the Jug Band with Samoa Wilson doing Remember Me from Never Too Late.
1: And we started that last little set with John Hartford doing Over the Road to Maysville from the album Wild Hog in the Red Bush.
0: Yes.
1: And that's the show for tonight. Thank you all for listening.
0: Yes. Fun show.
1: Yes, fun show. And it'll be a fun weekend for all those folks out at Larry Fest and a lot of things going on. It's festival season, so get out there and enjoy the music. So, thank you for listening, and keep it tuned to WDRT.
0: Jay will be here next week, and we'll see you in 2 weeks.
1: And the Bruce Show is coming up.

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So don't you fumble, just be humble.

0: Put on your beastly drawers and show me your beastly paws. We had to do another version, maybe.
1: Oh, hey. How you doing there, folks? We just heard Beastie Boys featuring none other than the late, great legend himself, the regional upsetter, Lee Scratch Perry. Dr. Lee, PhD, was the tune from Hello Nasty, 1998. One of my favorite records by them. Lee Scratch Perry, before that again, Blackboard Jungle Dub, version 1. Rolling Stones, before that was Citadel. And Everly Brothers started the show off with Kentucky. Got a lot of good stuff coming your way. A lot of new stuff. Some groovy stuff. Hope you stay tuned. This next one here is from Gorillaz with AJ Tracy. The tune is Jimmy Jimmy.

Ejection sounds are often well heard in the apex. This is a good example.

Yeah. We just heard Julian Baker with the song Favor, the Jesu remix. Girl in Amber before that by Nell Smith with the Flaming Lips. We heard Puma Blue. Puma Blue nailed it with Radiohead's All I Need. Lovely little cover there. Before that, Pink Maggot by Deftones. And Tom Morello, featuring Fantagram with the new one, Driving to Texas. Gorillaz, start of that set. Jimmy Jimmy, featuring AJ Tracy. Gonna keep you rolling right along here with From My Morning Jacket. The tune is Regularly Scheduled Programming.

Whoa, man. We just heard La Luz, The Pines, and Feel Good by Ty Segall. His wife, I believe, singing on that tune. Danae Segall. Yeah. Don't quote me on that, though. And of course, My Morning Jacket. Regularly scheduled programming. Do you even know what you're listening to right now? Do you know what radio station this is? Well, I'll tell you. WDRT, Viroqua, 91.9 FM. Heck, even maybe online, could be. It's a possibility, folks. You know who you are. WDRT.org. Nonstop. Community radio. Can't stop it. Why would you? Don't Let Me Down. The Beatles coming up next here. But it's not just any version. You might not have heard this version. From the first rooftop performance, here you go. The Beatles.

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Thank you very much, ladies and gentlemen. 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Right now, ladies and gentlemen, you know, we sang so many of those, so many fast songs. We've been twisting a little while. So now I think it's time we get sort of settled down and get romantic here a little bit, huh? 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

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Fellas, I want to tell you, when somebody come and tell you something about what your girlfriend has done or what your wife has done, I want you to remember one thing. Don't go home hitting on her and all that stuff. 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

Far out, man. We just heard Pino Palladino and Blake Mills with Écoute. I believe is that how you pronounce that? From Notes with Attachment, released this year. Bombay Bicycle Club featuring Flight with the Grateful Dead's Terrapin Station. Lovely. Coming in at 16 minutes and 10 seconds. Nothing to sneeze at there. Wise Blood, Titanic Rising, Arisen? Yeah. The Rolling Stones, I'm Waiting, and Sam Cooke, Twisting the Night Away. Also, Medley, It's All Right, and For Sentimental Reasons. From One Night Stand, Sam Cooke, live at Harlem Square Club, 1963, which is a Florida club, apparently. And shout out to Pete. Coming up next here, we got more groovy tunes. Got a couple left to play ya. And this next one is a real hoot. From The Narcotics, here's Lilith.

person.

Well, folks, I suppose that'll about do her. We just heard the Hicks, the man who sold the world. SoCo, with replaceable heads. The Narcotics, with Lilith. I'm the real DJ Shmeejay, also known as Bruce. This has been my show. I hope you've enjoyed it. And as always, find us online. WDRT.org. The best, right? Really is, folks. You can check it out. Go to the website. Check out the archives. A list of everybody's shows. You can listen to it again and again all week long until the next show. Just magical. Gonna send you out with one more because it's that time again. Don't even need to say. You know. Gotta play this one. Until next time, lots of love. It's been a real treat, per usual. Good night.

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2: Hello, and welcome back to Songs from the Invisible City on WDRT Viroqua. This week, I'm going to be playing some world disco and pop and dance music, mostly. Going to be kind of a fun, upbeat sort of energy, I hope. So, just get started right away with a song from the Italian musician Pino D'Angio. It's called Okay, Okay. 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

You just heard Souk El Ahad by Sharif Megarban. Before that, you heard Aj Shanibar by Rupa. And next up, here's I Hevye Hevye by Hamlet Manassian from Armenia. Enjoy.

You just heard Get It Down by Livi Ekemezi from Nigeria. No, actually not. Livi Ekemezi is not from Nigeria. Before that, you heard Disco High Life by Orlando Julius from Nigeria. And before that, you heard Blow the World Away by Isabel Antenna. And up next is Mr. Moonlight by Asha Puthli from India. Yeah, you've been listening to Songs from the Invisible City on WDRT Viroqua. This hour's going by fast. This is a second to last song, so hope you enjoy.

That was Mr. Moonlight by Asha Puthley. That was I messed up. I missed a song in my playlist earlier, so I said that was going to be next. But actually, before that, you heard Mighty Fine by Today, Tomorrow, Forever, and Gold Coast. I've got one more song on this hour for you from Japan, an artist, Shintaro Sakamoto. This is Like an Obligation. So thanks for tuning in to WDRT Viroqua 91.9 FM. 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
0: And you're at the right place. Don't touch the dial.

0: 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But yes, there is. 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
1: I know the way. 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
1: I'm gonna give a shout out to my grandma Kayla after in Alabama and them doing her big one. 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
0: We gotta, get to the next.
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0: West, West. 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B-S-A.
1: Remember the first time I made a beat, I had a cassette player in my grandma's crib. I didn't have all, you know, the extravagant equipment. You know, this is back in the late 80s. And I used to listen to music on the radio that I liked, you know, particularly old school, like 70s. And I would record it. And then after I recorded a certain part that I liked, I would record, loop, record, loop, record, loop, until it just became one beat. And, you know, that was the beginning of me making beats. Record, loop, record, loop, record, loop.

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Record,

0: BSC Hip Hop, West Anon, Flexner, Anon, Anon. Anon, Anon, kid. Anon, done. Iceland, 1973, the first hip hop party. So we're approaching hip hop's birthday. August 11th, 1973 is the date. Kool Herc and his sister Cindy Campbell promoted and experienced the first hip hop party in Sedgwick, Bronx, New York. August 11th, 1973. It's called the first hip hop party because Kool Herc and his sister were graffiti writers, aerosol linguists, and Kool Herc made something called merry-go-rounding or relaying breaks. We took a section of a record and repeated it, kind of the origins of sampling. His sister made flyers and she promoted it. She found the room for it. And so they were writers. The culture was gestating. And August 11th, 1973 is the day we call the birthday of hip hop culture. It's fun. I'm excited. Anytime I can look at like hip hop from like Kool Herc, Bambaataa, and Flash up until 2026, that's fun for me because I love it. Happy birthday, hip hop.
1: Word is born, I go on and on.
0: 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Anon BSA, Anon PBJ, Anon 3CB.
2: All in all, they going outside, up and on, they doing it back. 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

0: Ghetto Hieroglyphics. 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
1: Uh-huh. And you got that graffiti artist, like, ex-Vandals flex going on, too. With that, I'm sure, right? Like, nice hand styles and whatnot.
2: The boys was there. Phase 2, Lionel, Cool Clyde, you know what I'm saying? And Super Cool, all them guys, man, that was out there. Mm.
3: That's hip-hop, you know. It's all, graffiti came first. And if you're in the hip-hop culture, you got graffiti. You became a graffiti artist. You know that you'd get a tag name.
2: They wanted who the hell I was. I tried to anonymous, but guess what? My father found out I've been getting the ass whipping. He was not with that. Then he started calling me Herc. I couldn't believe it.
4: Hey, CC. Hey, CC. Hey, CC.
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0: Mia X, Yo Yo, y'all been putting it down. Lady of Rage, Dimples D, Sparky D, Sweet T,
1: Pebbly Pool,
0: Antoinette, Jean Grey,
1: Lola Brooke,
0: Sexy Red, Coyle Ray, City Girls, Cash Doll,
1: Honey Baby,
0: Bernadette Price, Charlie Baltimore, Trina, Doja Cat, LaChat, Rest in Poetry, Gangsta Boo, MC

Sonya Blade, Kaya, 3D Nati, Armani Caesar, Ice Spice, yeah, Nonchalant, 5 o'clock in the morning, Iman.

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1: And Queen Cornelia.

BC Hip Hop wasn't on Flex. Hip Hop's birthday, August 11th, 1973. It's fun because we can look at hip hop culture in its entirety. You know, he's played Kool Herc. We'll play some Bombada later. Grandmaster Flash, because the three originators of hip hop, founders of hip hop. Herc had the breaks, the first party. Bombada, the community organizer. He's the one who really had the power to squash and change energy into from gang culture into like hip hop culture. You know, the breakdance battle. Flash, you know, he made records like The Message, New York, New York. He's a turntable as an instrument. So those are the three pioneers of hip hop as far as New York City hip hop is affected everywhere. So then you can have fun and look at like records from any time. So, you know, I listened to that Roxanne Shanté and that Sparky D record where they battle each other. Sparky D died this year, you know what I mean? So it's like one of those things like, there's those hip hop records that you didn't hear when you were a kid, you didn't know about it. You know, it's fun of looking at hip hop entirety, even if you weren't alive yet or you weren't aware of things. You can listen to Roxanne Shanté and Sparky diss each other and it's funny and you got also, there's a flavor to it and everything about it, it's dope. Happy birthday, hip hop. Rest in peace, rest in beats, Sparky D. Because hip hop wasn't on Flexin'.

Be say about what's an on flex or non on. I know I'm supposed to take today off from discussing Charlie XCX, but well, there's discussion where she. I won't get that. It was a wild style discussion. That's not yet. Well, it is yet. Well, they're right. Sorry. I was watching Charlie XCX perform in that song. They're dead. They're gone. You know, I was watching Dave Cronenberg off XCX album, a song called I think Lasts Forever, and Dave Cronenberg discusses like mortality in art, and he said there's something comforting about artists dying and their work existing, and the people are dead. I think about Afro Mbata, like people didn't know Duvac because it's hip hop pioneer. You know, he changed the world for the better. We love Mbata. Same time, it's a pedophile allegations that seem valid because he was a gay man in hip hop and didn't channel his feelings correctly or within statutory laws. And so people have like not known to do about Mbata, and I said he's dead. A few months ago, I was like, he's dead. We can honor his legacy, and he can't molest anybody. He's not in any position of power. So I was watching Cronenberg, or Charlie play, they're dead, they're gone. And Cronenberg says anything comforting about it. In a bizarre, in a really strange way, I was like, yeah, we can celebrate Mbata. So Charlie, even though I wasn't supposed to discuss you in Lollapalooza, he made it anyway. They're dead, they're gone, there's nothing comforting about it. Rest in peace, happy and bottom, enjoy the music. You can't molest anyone. Be safe, I wasn't on Flexor.

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German pianist and composer Tim Ahlhoff, taking his trio through the looking glass for their album, Kid Icarus. You're taking flight with Deep Threes. I'm Jay. Guitar players Nels Klein and Julian Lage took a no-frills approach to their Room album. Klein, the legend from Wilco, is heard on the right channel. Young gun of the jazz world Lage is on the left. Our set begins with the intimate acoustic piece, Whispers from Eve.

white cylinder, parts A and B, from the seller and the point, who describe themselves as a garage chamber septet off their 2014 album, Ambit, here on Deep Threes.

Nels Klein on the right channel and Julian Lage on the left channel began our set with Whispers from Eve in their room. We moved on to Application 45 version 1 by Johnny Greenwood for his soundtrack to P.T. Anderson's 2012 film The Master. British electronic composer Louise Rossiter raised Sacred Voices for her Traces album. Narcolion gave us a track with the very simple title, The Roman Numeral 2, from the even more simply titled album, The Roman Numeral 1, which drew us into a horror vacui by Kirill Platonkin from Blagoveshchensk, or the City of Good News, in far eastern Russia near the Chinese border. The name of the album, Acoustic Borscht. And F. Tyler screeched to a sudden end of Catharsis Negative. The name of the show is Deep Threes. My name is Jay. I leave you for this hour with Duncan Goddard and the Ketchup Bogey from Electrical Tape. 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

Silly.

Sitzel and Dreesen uttering haunting vocalese over the mutated guitar riffs of Stian Westerhus during an in-studio improvisation session, emoting a baton for their album on Norway's Rune Gramophone label, Bonita. You're listening to Deep Threes. I'm Jay. Our next set begins in Subotica, Serbia, home of guitarist Ivan Konjevic, joined by Kopor for a track titled B2 from their Dijalovi album on the Los Emes del Oso label.

Atomic, Creating Fissures, from Theater Tilters Volume 1, here on Deep Threes. We begin our set with B2, from the Dijalovi album by Kapoor and Ivan Konjevic. Alf Hogvist lapsed into meditation, descending into a fog, where he saw the squirrels, scored by Aaron Parks for Arborescence. We went back to 1978 with the Sun Ra Quartet featuring John Gilmore and the Oro from New Steps, which led us to a new thing, courtesy of Core from Office Essentials. The name of the show is Deep Threes. My name is Jay. I leave you with Kevin MacLeod and Tranquility from Calming. 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

0: 1, 2, 3, 2, 2. 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
2: A huge statue has bitten the dust in Kolkata, and almost no one is shedding any tears. Sports Today describes it.
3: It has stood tall in front of the iconic Salt Lake Stadium in Kolkata for several years.
4: In front of the VIP gate is the sculpture of a headless torso with two balls on its feet and the Biswa Bangla ball on the top of the waist.
2: It is hard to describe. Two muscled, veiny legs in white soccer shorts, and on top of the shorts, instead of a torso, a big ball like a globe. The Bengali letter Bo standing in for Bisho Bangla, or Bengal and the world. And when a new government came to power in the state recently, ousting the old one, which had been here for 15 years, that statue was one of the first things to go. This is Sandeep Roy in Kolkata. The former chief minister of West Bengal, Mamata Banerjee, lamented, "I feel very bad." That's natural. The statue was apparently her brainchild. She had designed the logo on it. She said sports fans loved to take selfies with it. But few sympathized. Her government had removed a long-standing public art project as well, overnight. Poroma, a sculpture showing a tribal woman inspired by folk art. It was by renowned artist Shanu Lahiri, who had died the year before. It had become such a landmark since it was installed in 1987. The area had become known as Poroma Island. But it had to make way for one of the Bisho Bangla globes. Now one might say, what goes around, comes around. At that time, the artist Chitrabhanu Mojumdar had told the Times of India, "In the US, minimalist sculptor Richard Serra's works have often courted controversy and led to public debate. Why can't that happen here?" He was probably referring to the Tilted Ark affair. In 1981, Serra installed a 15-ton rusting steel slab that cut across Federal Plaza in Lower Manhattan. He didn't think public art had to necessarily beautify public space. He wanted to disrupt it instead. Many New Yorkers didn't agree. New York Times art critic Grace Gluck called it an awkward, bullying piece that may conceivably be the ugliest outdoor art in the city. Employees of the government offices around the plaza collected signatures demanding its removal. It led to a hearing and heated debates, as recounted in the documentary Tilted Ark. Some government officials panned it.
5: Abstract art is fine and dandy, but when the public puts its money up for it, I think it ought to have some say in the matter.
2: The jury voted to remove the sculpture. Serra sued, citing his right to free speech, but to no avail. The sculpture belonged to the government, not him.
6: Obviously, I hope the ark is removed and auctioned off if possible. There is no shame in admitting a $175,000 mistake.
2: One night, it was cut up and hauled away to a scrap metal yard. Serra protested, but to no avail.
7: I can't live in a country that commissions my art, invites me to the White House, shakes my hand, and tears my work down.
2: And Serra warned against valuing art via referendum.
7: You know, if you had a referendum between a slot machine and Beethoven, there'd be no Beethoven.
2: It all raises an interesting question about public art, whether in Kolkata or New York. What is the real purpose of public art? In India, most of the time, it's either about beautification or it's just a monument to patriotism. In fact, public art in India these days tends to believe bigger is always better. India has the world's tallest, second tallest, and third tallest sitting statues. Public art in general is not something born out of public discussion, input, and demand. The former government had promised to make Kolkata into London, and as part of that project, it had installed mini Big Ben clock towers all over the city. And as a gift for soccer lovers, a statue of football great Messi when he visited the city. Now, the Messi statue is gone as well as part of the public art change sweeping the city. When the minister says the football statue was ugly, few disagreed. However, when a minister says it will be replaced by something more aesthetically pleasing, many are wary as they brace themselves for more giant statues, just playing a different political ball

0: This is Matt Brown, and I'm talking with Jim Brown, my father, about his time as a Peace Corps physical education teacher and coach in Colombia, South America, from 1962 to 1964. You were assigned to a university in Bucaramanga, Colombia, near the border of Venezuela. What were those first few days like when you arrived in country?
1: I remember that first day very clearly. Bob Bergstrom and I, we had been in Bogota with the rest of the group. So we got on a plane, Avianca, and we flew to Bucaramanga. We get off this plane and there's a welcoming committee there. City officials, people from the university where we're gonna work. And at the same time, there were several hundred people behind the fences, waving, cheering, like we were celebrities. And I asked one of the people, I said, how did you get all these people out to visit, to see us like this? He said, oh, they come every Sunday afternoon to watch the planes take off and land. And then later that week, they had a reception for us at a hotel. And it was for Dan Friedman, an English teacher, and Tom Tolman, another English teacher, and for Bob Bergstrom and I from the PE part of the group. So we're talking to these people, small talk kind of stuff. And one of them commented, I don't know how he knew this, that three of us were left-handed. And I nodded and wanted to use my new Spanish, and I agreed with him. And whatever I said didn't come out quite right. The host smiled and changed the subject. And a few minutes later, Dan pulled me aside and said, Jim, I'm pretty sure that you just told these guys we were leftists. So it probably wasn't the message that the Peace Corps had in mind when they sent us to South America to offset the spread of communism, but I had already announced who we were.
0: To that end, is it fair to say that it took a while for all of you to get comfortable speaking Spanish?
1: Taking a while is a little bit of an understatement. There were several in our group who could speak Spanish who were very fluent. But for most of us, it was a work in progress. But even when we made mistakes, and we all made mistakes, Colombians were so nice and understanding and wanted to help. And it helped us get better every day. There were still bumps and speed bumps along the way. Kevin Dixon was in our group. He was a 6'7 guy from Boston who played basketball and baseball at the University of Denver. And he turned out to be a great coach, but Spanish wasn't good, and he would be the first one to tell you that. They sent Kevin to Tunja, which is a city north of Bogota, to conduct a basketball clinic, and a couple of hundred people showed up, students, teachers, coaches. And at the end of the clinic, they asked Kevin to come forward and accept a gift and say a few words. He tried to thank them and say that he was embarrassed to be given such a nice gift, but he used a word that sounds in English a lot like embarrassed. It meant something else. Kevin had just announced to the group that he was pregnant.
0: Did that take a second to sink in, or do you think he realized that only years later?
1: Months later, maybe years later. But once the story got out, it spread around the country, and it's brought up at every reunion we've ever had.
0: Where'd you live while you were there?
1: For the first couple of months, we lived in a dorm at the university. And then we moved to an apartment. Actually, our boss, our Colombian boss, said they were building this new apartment over a theater not far from the university, and would we be interested in it? So we went and looked. It was $75 a month, split four ways. We had to get permission from the Peace Corps in Bogota because there was a rule that no more than two volunteers could live together in the same place. So we got the okay. We moved in. It had four bedrooms, two baths, hot water on good days, had a kitchen, had a living room, and living over a theater. I saw more movies in 2 years that I lived in Bucaramanga than I've seen the rest of my life. The theater was air conditioned, which was important. So that was one reason I just would go downstairs to cool off. And they also had subtitles, so it helped me with my Spanish. That's my excuse.
0: What did other volunteers think when they visited your palatial apartment?
1: Unbelieving. I mean, a lot of these people were living in pretty dismal places out in the countryside. And they would come into Bucaramanga to get supplies and come by the apartment, and they were just dumbfounded. First, they would say, did you check this out with the Peace Corps? Do they know about this? But they liked it, and they ended up staying with us often when they would come into town. So they were jealous, but it worked out okay. And it turned out that all of our people around the country, the PE people and English teachers, were living in similar apartments or hotels or whatever. We were expected to live at the level of whoever we were working with, and that apartment was consistent with that.
0: I grew up in Louisiana. You grew up in Louisiana, and food is a huge part of life and culture in that state. What was it like going from Louisiana to this completely different culture with a completely different kind of food?
1: Well, I knew we weren't in Louisiana anymore. We ate breakfast in the apartment. We ate lunch at the cafeteria at the university, but it was every day. This didn't change. Rice, yuca, a little meat, beans, and a Coca-Cola. 2 or 3 pesos, but we just got tired of that, and we made a deal with this Thai restaurant in a hotel to eat one meal a day. I mean, who knew? Bucaramanga, Colombia, 60 years ago, there was a great Thai restaurant. It was like living in New York or Atlanta, someplace like that. So it was great. We kept enough food in the apartment to keep us going. There was a bakery 2 doors down. Fruits were easy to find and very cheap. You could get papayas, pineapples, bananas. Pineapple cost 10 cents, a dime in U.S. money. So one day we bought a whole stalk of bananas for a buck and change. Thought we were getting a great deal. It didn't occur to us at the time that whole stalk of yellow bananas might get ripe at the same time. So we were against the clock. We were up against the clock from the minute we got out of that market. 7 days, tops, eat a whole stalk of bananas. The numbers just didn't work for us. That was the last time we made that mistake.
0: This is Matt Brown. You've been listening to an interview with Jim Brown, a physical education teacher and coach in Colombia during the Peace Corps' earliest years.
2: This is Grace Winter from Susan B. Anthony Middle School. I see a lot of bullying. I think that the worst kind of bullying is verbal bullying because it sticks with you in your head and in your heart. See, if someone pinches you, it's going to hurt, but it will heal fast, but your heart won't. In our humanities class, we are making poems about different groups of people like popular, nerds, outsiders, and emos. So people can read them and understand how people are and be like, oh, I never realized that they felt that way. From Susan B. Anthony Middle School, this is Grace Winter, and that's what's real.
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4: Miles off the coast of Cape Cod. It's a calm, sunny day at sea. Up on the ship's bridge, scientists are facing out with binoculars, looking in all directions. Below deck, their teammates listen to a series of underwater microphones being towed behind them. Everyone is on high alert. The chief scientist stands on the deck of the Gordon Gunter, waiting for good news.
5: My name is Danielle Chalowick. I'm a research ecologist at Northeast Fisheries Science Center. I study the ecology and distribution and behavior of marine mammals.
4: But when she's at a party, she says...
5: Yeah, that's sort of mouthful. I just say I study whale sounds.
4: Chalowick is an expert in listening to whales and interpreting their sounds. A few years ago, she became focused on finding and recording this one mythically rare whale, the Trews beaked whale. The Trews beaked whale was first discovered stranded on a beach in 1913.
5: And a man by the name of Frederick True went and took a look at it and recognized it as a new species and gave it a name.
4: In the subsequent 100 plus years, they've only been seen a handful of times. We know almost nothing about them. They're actually considered data deficient by the scientific community.
5: That means that we aren't really prepared to do proper conservation and management.
4: Did you catch that? researchers know so little about this whale that they don't even know how to protect it. Chalowick wanted to change that. So this past summer, she set out to find the true-beaked whale and learn as much about their sounds and behavior as possible. She assembled a team of the best scientists she could find for a month-long whale search.
5: We covered hundreds and hundreds of miles.
4: They scanned the horizon, listening to their underwater mics round the clock.
5: One day, seas were pretty rough. We weren't expecting to see anything. And a true-beaked whale popped up right next to the boat. And everybody who saw it was so excited. We're like, okay, they're here, yes.
4: At last, they could now zero in on a reliable gathering place to find them.
5: It's an incredible feeling.
4: Yeah,
5: it's really fantastic.
4: But that was just step one. Chalowick wanted to get close enough to attach some D-tags to the whales.
5: Which are digital suction cup recording tags.
4: To pull it off, her team tracked a group of whales and deployed a small boat to chase after them. Her colleague Lee stood on the bow of the small boat, holding a long pole with the D-tag on the end of it. He needed to pop it on without scaring the whales away.
5: And that's really hard to do because they don't really want the boat that close.
4: They tried for over 4 hours, and Lee had already missed the whales twice.
5: So we're calling the boat, we're saying the whales are up, they're half a mile off your port side, and one beaked whale popped up right next to them, and Lee leaned over, he got on his tiptoes, he leaned over, and he just popped the tag on. Everybody just screamed. The whole ship erupted.
4: The D-tag stayed on the whale for 12 hours, recording extremely detailed audio and foraging behavior.
5: We all recognized that this was a little piece of science history being made, because now we were going to collect some information on the species that we had never collected before. The first time I heard this, it almost made me cry. These are the sounds that this animal was making that were recorded right on his body, and it just was so personal and so intimate. It really choked me up.
6: If you could tell the whales anything.
5: I would say, don't be so shy. We just want to learn more about you. Make it a little easier for us.
4: Unfortunately, they probably won't make it easier for Danielle Chalowick anytime soon. It is a chase after all, but it's a chase she's more than ready for.
5: So much more work needs to be done. We're just scratching the surface.
4: In Woods Hole, Massachusetts, I'm Brandon Tenney.

0: When you're bipolar, you live with two different versions of reality. There's a version everyone else seems to inhabit, and then there's your own mood-altered version. When my mood changes, sometimes drastically, it's like shifting color filters on a camera. The same scene can look dark and gloomy, or way too bright, or somewhere in between. I've learned to try to ignore the shifting colors of emotion and focus on what's real. But there are other conditions that can mess with reality itself, like schizophrenia, which is a thought disorder. Being mentally ill, I sometimes wonder, what would it be like to be schizophrenic?
1: The way I describe it is like a waking nightmare, where you have all the bizarre images and possible things happening and the utter terror. But with a nightmare, you sit up and open your eyes and it goes away. Not the case with a psychotic episode.
0: Ellen Sachs is a professor of law, psychology, and psychiatry at the USC Gould School of Law, and she is also schizophrenic. When most people hear schizophrenia, they don't think professor, they think crazy street person, and that stigma and lack of understanding is one of the big obstacles patients face.
2: Stigma is really, really powerful. There are very few things that can shut down someone's life as quickly as everybody agreeing they don't have one.
0: That's Ed Irwin. He's also schizophrenic, and we'll hear more from him later. The word schizophrenia is made of the Greek words for split and mind, but it might be more accurate to think of it as a mind shattered, where the boundary between truth and fantasy can blur or dissolve completely. Schizophrenia has many symptoms, but the most dramatic are what are called positive. They're what the illness gives you, and you don't want them. They fall under the term psychosis. Imagine not being able to tell the difference between even the wildest idea and reality. One of Ellen's frequent delusions is that she used to be God. Joking, her husband once asked if she quit or was fired. Psychosis isn't something that's on or off, though. Ellen explained that it's more like a dimmer.
1: I'll have a transient psychotic thought. I've killed hundreds of thousands of people with my thoughts, and I'll just step back and I'll say, Ellen, that's just your illness acting up. Pay it no mind. Further along the spectrum, I have what's called social judgment, which is to say, I'm always aware of what other people will think is crazy, and I don't want to appear as crazy, so I just don't say those things. And if I can't help saying them, I go home and stay away from people. And at the far end, I'm crouching in a corner shaking, and that lasts for weeks. That hasn't happened in a decade.
3: I'm poison.
4: Do not betray us.
3: Things I touch are poison. People I get near.
4: Probe into your brain.
0: Probably the most well-known symptoms of schizophrenia are hallucinations, and they can be much more complex than you might imagine. Here's Ed again.
2: When you get really extreme, the human mind attached to the human body is capable of just about anything.
0: And anything that can be experienced can be hallucinated, including smells or tastes or worse.
2: You can have tactile hallucinations. Quite a few people are under the impression there are insects crawling under their skin. Very upsetting.
0: Ellen told me instead of voices, she has what she calls thought commands, as though the thoughts of strangers are randomly invading her head. Most of us have had a taste of this experience. Maybe you thought you heard someone say your name, or at some point caught a glimpse of someone you couldn't have seen. It may sound strange, but even when we're healthy, our brains create as much reality as they interpret. For most schizophrenics, these symptoms are only severe a fraction of the time, and with practice can even be ignored. In fact, the positive symptoms aren't what cause the most harm at all. The much more devastating part of the illness are the negative symptoms. These are what schizophrenia takes away from you. Here's University of Wisconsin psychiatrist Ron Diamond.
5: Negative symptoms are when you lose motivation, you lose spontaneity, you lose creativity, you lose the ability to persist in something whether you want to keep doing it or not. And the loss of being able to motivate and to initiate behavior is often much more disabling than hearing voices or believing things that other people disagree with.
0: Mental illnesses can weigh you down in so many different ways. There's social pressure to be normal, to pass, but there's also fear about what could happen if you fall short. In rough times, jobs, families, and friends can all fall away, and then there's the possibility of ending up in a mental hospital. Generally, these are not places you want to be. I've avoided that, but many are just one episode away. Schizophrenia is also a lonely illness. Being in the bipolar community, I can hold up a list of heroes who have done amazing things, like Mike Wallace or Ernest Hemingway, but there's no real list like that for schizophrenics. This is in part due to the more debilitating symptoms that can hinder creativity, but also because of the negative public image the illness has. People who are doing well usually don't advertise their schizophrenia and certainly don't make the news.
6: When you walk up to somebody in the street who's panhandling and looking odd and behaving oddly, you say, oh, this person is psychotic. They must have schizophrenia. But when you go into your dentist, unless he or she has a big S on their chest, you don't realize that person also has schizophrenia. And when you go to the bank and the bank teller is behaving absolutely normally, you don't say, oh, that person has schizophrenia. So what we get reinforced with is all of the people who are doing most poorly and most symptomatically who are behaving oddly. And what we miss are all the people with this illness who, through sometimes significant struggle, are behaving pretty normally, fulfilling role functions, living their lives as best they can with an illness that often makes that much more difficult.
0: So when you think about schizophrenia and other mental illnesses, please don't linger on the few who do make the news for doing terrible things. Think of the millions out there who we pass every day and don't even know it. They're people just like you, trying to live their lives, whose minds just happen to carry a little extra weight.
7: Schizophrenia was produced by Aubrey Ralph.

0: On December 12, 1985, the Times-Picayune published an article about a family of street musicians that were living on a homemade raft they had parked in the Industrial Canal. The article said, "They are poor and they look it." As self-taught street musicians, they play tinny show tunes and Mexican ballads with desperate enthusiasm on French Quarter streets while the children dance and smile for the crowd. They called themselves the Flying Neutrinos. They were led by Papa Neutrino, a man who spent his life building scrap rafts using garbage he collected on the streets. On August 13, 1998, Neutrino, his wife Betsy, and two other crew members were the first people ever to cross the North Atlantic on a raft made of garbage. National Geographic produced a television special about the trip, and the New York Daily News called it the sail of the century.
1: You know, that is how I first knew about Neutrino. A friend of mine at the New Yorker brought me the Daily News and said, you should write about these people.
0: Alec Wilkinson is a staff writer at the New Yorker and the author of Papa Neutrino's biography, The Happiest Man in the World.
1: I am somebody who's, for 30 years, has been trafficking in unusual people. And, you know, I haven't met anyone like this.
2: She sailed that whole day long. I'll sail the ocean, honey.
0: On January 23rd of this year, Papa Neutrino passed away in New Orleans at the age of 77. He was a philosopher, a pauper, and a preacher. He was a friend of the Beats and the inventor of a revolutionary football play that a coach for the New York Jets said was as innovative as the forward pass. And of course, he was a musician.

0: I'm not here to stay. So I'm gonna play the Bailey. Come along with me.
1: He usually had a beard that he would cut himself and hair that he would cut himself by sort of running his fingers through it and, you know, snipping off the ends that stood out. He had, by the time I met him, very few teeth remaining. But when he was younger, I know that he had lost a couple of teeth in a fight. And it was a fight in cold weather, and he had picked the teeth up off the ground. They were his front teeth, and jammed them back into place and held them tightly for several minutes. And to his astonishment, when he took his hands away, the teeth remained where they were. The only complication had been that he had put them in backwards. So he had a funny sort of look to his smile.
2: Neutrino's real name was David Perlman. He grew up in San Francisco, where he lived with his mother and stepfather.
1: His mother was an absolutely incorrigible gambler, and the family's life revolved around her feast and famine episodes of gambling.
2: When David's mother was flush, they stayed in nice hotels, but most of the time they lived in cheap rooms and flop houses. One afternoon, when David was 12, he wandered into a movie theater near the hotel he was living at and saw a film that forever changed him. The film opens with a group of Aborigines lying naked in a circle as the sun rises over the horizon. They wake up and immediately begin walking in a straight line towards a river. One group goes upriver to drink, and another goes downriver to bathe. They are a nomadic tribe, but every 4 years, they stop in one place and make a village. For 30 days, they do nothing but work, building shacks and making clothes, and then, after everything is completed, they take off all their clothes, set fire to the village, and walk away naked. The narrator says they are the happiest people he has ever seen.
1: David was utterly entranced by this documentary, and he often would say that he, at 12 years old, left the movie house determined to live absolutely unencumbered by any material concerns and with only paramount in his mind the idea of freedom.
2: David left home and spent most of his youth hitchhiking back and forth across the country.
1: He was sort of an opportunist, a hitchhiker opportunist. You know, he went where he could go and make some money and have an adventure and gamble, and he didn't have any unifying principle to his life. And then he came into San Francisco in the mid-50s and was introduced to these figures such as Neil Cassidy and Kerouac and Allen Ginsberg and a few others. And they opened up for him the world of reading. And that's what gave him a framework and a coherence that established him for the rest of his life.
2: Neutrino married Betsy Terrell, and together they took their children with them to Mexico, where they played music in a small Mexican circus. The family barely made enough money to eat, but eventually they traveled to Europe and busked on the streets where the money was better.
3: We went all through Europe busking, and it was wonderful, the art and the food, but there was something missing.
2: This is tape from an interview I did with Papa Neutrino in 2008.
3: And when I got back to New York City, I saw this 6'4" black woman in pink spandex on rollerblades, rollerblading backwards in and out of the traffic up Fifth Avenue. I said, that's what it is. That's the American spirit. That's what's missing in the rest of the world.
2: Though Neutrino has never had a permanent home in his life, he's always returned to New Orleans.
3: Now, New Orleans, of course, is the place in America today. It has the revolutionary spirit, it has the rebuilding spirit, it has a musical spirit. There are places to crash, buildings to crash in. There are rivers to put your little boats on. I've always lived someplace else. But I was going to come back to New Orleans. You know, you're welcome three.
2: On February 19th, Papa Neutrino's second line made its way through the French Quarter to the Mississippi. A low fog settled over the banks of the river, and friends of Neutrino's danced on the sandbar while the band played Amazing Grace, and his family cast his ashes into the river. the second line, we took the ferry to the West Bank to launch Neutrino's last boat, a miniature raft with hand-painted messages and candles placed on the deck. On the patchwork sail, someone painted the words, "Follow your deepest desires." Neutrino believed that the key to happiness was to define your three deepest desires and pursue them relentlessly. He believed that everything in the world could be broken down into triads. He says the triad for freedom is participate, redirect, and leave.
3: If you have all three of those at your disposal, at your access, you're free. All my efforts go in to satisfy my three deepest desires, which is love, which is freedom, and which is transformational art. When you're in that thing, when you know that you're going to be fulfilling your three deepest desires, you are high. You are so naturally high. And I'm 74. I get so high because I know that every day is a day for me to fulfill my inner triad.
2: Neutrino's last raft went up in flames when candles lit the sail on fire and the boat ran aground on the shore. As it broke up into pieces, the small crowd gathered on the levee said goodbye to David Perlman as he drifted one last time down the Mississippi and out to sea.
4: Appropriate three cheers for Papa Neutrino! Hey, Papa!

0: Ladies and gentlemen of Brightworks, I'd like to welcome you to this show of Margie thinks he's a murderer.
1: Snake, hide!
2: I'm already hiding now. Shush, I'm trying to sneak up on a friend.
1: No, I mean get in the bush. Get out of the area. There's a murderer out loose.
2: Oh, shush, enough of those stories of yours.
3: See?
4: About 20 students at Brightworks School are sprawled out on beanbag chairs. Their classmates are performing a sock puppet play about some confused and supposedly murderous animals. Pretty normal stuff.
5: Nice. Thanks.
0: Great
5: so much.
0: Set. Yeah. Great dialogue. Great puppets.
1: It was really funny. Skunk at the last minute.
2: We had to pull together the puppet at the last minute.
0: Yeah. What do you guys?
4: This is the first ever class at Brightworks. 30 kids are enrolled, ranging in ages from 6 to 12. But this school does things a little differently.
6: This is a kindergarten where you know that your child is going to learn how to use a drill.
4: Brightworks School co-founder Gaver Tully thinks children are capable of more than we give them credit for.
6: This is a school where the answer is yes, you can learn how to use the chop saw. Yes, you can use the laser cutter. Yes, you can, you know, apprentice yourself to this potter. That's a perfectly good thing for a 12-year-old to do.
4: Brightworks doesn't ignore the three R's, reading, writing, and arithmetic. It just takes its own approach to it. The school uses a curriculum Tully created called the ARC planning process. It has three phases.
6: The first one is exploration, where we're kind of trying to look at the topic from as many different perspectives as we can and bring in as many experts as we can.
4: Like engineers who make Japanese flutes out of PVC pipes, welders, or magazine illustrators. The second phase is called expression. They take all these ideas and express them in some new way. Then the third phase is exposition, which is show and tell. Tully invented this approach to education with the Tinkering School, a summer camp he founded in 2004. Children could experiment with saws and drills to build anything from chairs to miniature roller coasters. If kids could dream it, they could build it. And if they failed, then, well, they tried.
6: That was the beginning of what you might call one of our pedagogical sort of pillars, was this idea that when it's a shared exploration of the unknown, when the adults that are working with the children have as little idea as the kids do about whether or not this project is going to work, there's something magical about it.
4: The summer camp was such a success that Tully and his co-founder, Brian Welch, formed Brightworks. The school doesn't just rethink traditional education, but modern views of childhood, too.
6: When did we think it was crazy to let a 12-year-old drive a tractor? When did we think it was crazy to let a 12-year-old carry a pocket knife? You know, what caused these changes? And was it possible that we were underestimating the nascent ability of children?
4: The school's in what used to be an old mayonnaise factory. Light floods the room from the mammoth windows and skylights. It's a big open space with a soft cork floor, perfect for bare feet. There's an arts area, electronics lab, wood workshop, and a kitchen where there's an ongoing project to develop the perfect Brightworks potato chip. And then there's Kids City, a two-story plywood fort full of nooks and crannies.
6: Kid City was designed by the children, built by the children, to be their permanent sort of home within the school, their home away from home. They use that as a place of refuge when they're just mentally exhausted by some problem. They know they can just go there and read or draw.
4: The students help build just about everything in the school, from the partition walls to pieces of furniture. It's a sort of one-room schoolhouse, but instead of harking back to days on the prairie, the openness of the space reflects Tully's very 21st century vision.
6: It's a very honor the creative impulses of the children, create an environment that provokes and engages the children in activities that they might otherwise not engage in.
2: We don't do any tests, no grades, nothing like that.
4: 10-year-old Elizabeth Seda Hathaway attends Brightworks with her 6-year-old sister. She's been to a bunch of different schools, but she says so far, Brightworks has been her favorite.
2: This is a free school. In my old school, you kind of had to do what the teacher told you to do, and here you can kind of opt out sometimes. And I like how we don't have to do a lot of sitting down and listening to people, because that can be kind of boring. And yes, it can be very annoying.
3: It's so different than the public school I grew up with.
4: Rose Price is a collaborator at Brightworks, in other words, a teacher. She's young but energetic, and it shows in her teaching style. She's more like an older, wiser friend to her students. It's a relationship that resonates with the kids.
3: It's what my mom always dreamed of for me, and something I always wanted for myself, like a place where learning actually was fun and almost invisible because it was so natural.
4: Brightworks is a nonprofit private school and functions outside the jurisdiction of the California Department of Education. That means teachers at Brightworks don't need teaching credentials and the students aren't required to take any standardized tests. Without this accreditation, there could be obstacles ahead for kids who try to transfer back into the public school system. Tully is very open about that and the fact that he does not have a background in traditional education.
6: What I am is kind of a savant educator. I have a handle on a unique insight into how to create engaging learning experiences.
4: Tully has a background in tech and worked at Adobe for years. Technology is at the core of a lot of learning at Brightworks, so long as it's used as a tool.
6: One of the children in the early interviews asked me, could I bring my video game to school? And I said, well, I'm not comfortable with you bringing a video game, but I'm okay with you playing a video game. He said, really? I said, yeah. If you write a video game, you can play it. And so that process is unfolding.
4: Brightworks is still in a stage of infancy, and what's next for these children after they graduate is uncertain. But Tully sees the lack of complete structure more of an opportunity rather than a challenge.
6: If you look at one of our youngest children right now, Clementine, by the time she graduates, she will have worked on somewhere between 50 to 70 projects taken from inspiration all the way to completion. When she graduates, she's going to have a much better idea about what it is she wants to do for a living in the classic sense of the term, and the skills to back it up.
4: Students will graduate with a multimedia portfolio-based diploma. Whether or not traditional high schools will see the years of work inside these portfolios as on par to other primary schools is not exactly clear. But if Brightworks leaves you wishing you could go back to primary school, well, maybe you can. In the near future, they plan to offer night classes for children and adults in the Mission District.

0: migrants, traveling from nesting areas in Canada and the U.S. to South America for the winter. They feed in shallow water, with a preference during the breeding season for snails and fly larvae. In fall and winter, they seek out plant matter, especially seeds. Blue-winged teal pair up during the winter and migrate together in spring to a nesting area, often to where the female was born. There, the female will lay about 10 eggs, which hatch after 3 weeks. Once the eggs hatch, mother and ducklings walk away from the nest area within 24 hours, never to return to their nest again. Within just weeks, the young will be flying and ready to join their parents in their great migration south. For BirdNote, I'm Michael Stein.
1: Brian Weir turns trees into bowls. But if it wasn't for his wife, Lynn, he might not be working with wood at all.
2: She was like, do it. Just go do it.
3: Well, he's always concerned about the cost of things, and I'm not.
2: That's always been her attitude with me. She's just like, go and try it. If I was alone, I don't think I ever would have done it.
1: You see, Brian is 43, and in the 90s, he was working at a job that he hated.
3: Working for Johnson & Johnson up in Taunton.
1: Brian says it was the kind of job where you were set, one you retire with. But there was a problem.
3: That was kind of a miserable job.
2: I was just miserable.
1: He was making artificial hips and knees.
2: Pays well, but it was just very, very unfulfilling. It was indoors all day long.
3: So I just said, if you hate it, stop doing it.
1: So he did. And his wife pointed him back to his passion.
2: You know, my wife said, you know, you love carpentry. Why don't you try getting back into that? It's like, all right, I can get some books from the library and the bookstore and learn how to do boat carpentry and just try to fool around it. And, so I did that.
1: Brian began working in a boatyard building his skills. After several years, he applied to a woodworking school in Maine. It was Lynn who got the paperwork for the school, and it was Lynn who encouraged him to fill it out.
2: You know, she's the catalyst behind the whole, woodworking thing that I've done.
1: First, Brian learned the ins and outs of making furniture. Then after he finished school, he opened up shop in his own backyard. His passion now? Bowls.
2: I mean, for some of this, the more intricate work, you know, the Beethoven comes on.
1: Brian is standing in front of a giant cast iron lathe. It has a motor that turns a piece of wood.
2: It's kind of like a pottery on its side. This is the fun part, you know? I mean, this is where you just, there's pieces of wood that are just flying around and, and get to see some shavings.
1: Brian works with green wood, wood that still has a lot of moisture inside, like a freshly cut log. He uses sharp chisels to cut the wood as it spins. It's a delicate process. One bad cut and a chisel could go through the sides or bottom. But when the bowl comes off the lathe,
2: You lose control of the process.
1: When Brian's done on the lathe, the bowl is perfectly round. Then he puts the bowl into a low-temperature kiln. As it dries, it warps. Almost like it grew that way.
2: People look at it and they're like, wow, you know, I mean, how does that happen? But it's all in the tree. That's got nothing to do with me. I'm making some of the choices on how to use the tree, but the colors, they're all there.
1: And Brian knows his skills were there all along, too.
2: It takes months to, sometimes like years of me thinking about things before I actually do it.
1: He just needed an extra push, and he knows it.
2: Maybe like every good artist out there has got someone behind them, you know, just backing them up and pushing them forward.
3: I do like art tour. I like to collect stuff. I got that at a yard sale.
4: Oh, nice.
1: I asked Lynn to show me her favorite piece of Brian's work. She pulls out a chair, turns it over, and reads the inscription on the bottom.
3: It says, number 1, Brian Weir, 41302. For Lynn, my love.

0: So here we go. Here's the bottom of the bowl. It's got my name in it and the wood type, which is cherry. And that's a little oiling, and it's ready to go to someone's house.
1: For WCAI's Creative Life, I'm Jacob Lewis.
2: For so much of my life, even in the happiest moments, there was like this feeling of weight that was missing, this feeling of realness, like life was like wrapped in plastic wrap or something, but I had no clue why. I just knew that it was a bad feeling. I had recently moved back to New York about 8-9 months ago, and two friends invited me. They had been, you know, becoming a little bit obsessed with tennis. That first time, I think I felt nothing in my body in the best way. Like, it just felt like I was so laser focused on the ball. When something really lines up, you can like feel every muscle doing its job perfectly, so that like if you hit like a really good serve, you feel like your legs bend and your arms move up and the toss go perfectly and everything, and it just feels like your body is just like a well-oiled machine, and it feels so cool. Tennis. For whatever reason, yeah, tennis was kind of like the key to the lock or something.

I think I had a pretty happy childhood, but there was also a part of me that felt kind of like a little dissociated, or I didn't have words for it at the time, but I kind of like had this feeling that something was off. I knew it wasn't good or normal that I felt so floaty and ghost-like when I was around other kids and especially boys. I remember being in a swimming pool around a bunch of other kids and just kind of like, no one was picking on me. I wasn't like really bullied or anything, but I just felt so separate and disconnected that I would just like stand in the corner of the pool and like pretend to be like a washing machine, like worrying around, because that's like all I could think of to do. It never really occurred to me that it was gender related. And I think that's because I have like a less traditional, a lot of trans kids, they think immediately like, oh, I'm a boy or I'm a girl, and they repress that or they're forced to repress that. For me, my gender feels a lot more strange, maybe, or just like not so legible in a traditional sense. So I didn't really realized that I was suppressing anything gender related, because it's not like I wanted to wear skirts and, be asked to the prom by a boy or something. I just wanted to feel more in my body, and I didn't know how.

I definitely feel like I belong in my body playing tennis. It's like this magical combination that was like really fleeting, but it's like this kind of like weighted feeling in my midsection, I guess, where it just feels like I'm grounded, like my feet in the ground are like one entity somehow. I just felt like so powerful in this way that I had never felt before. All of a sudden, it kind of like clicked. I was like, oh my God, it's not just about gender, but it's just about feeling in your body and feeling like you contain so much power and you contain so much like grace and ability to do anything. I was always really confused about what gender euphoria meant, because if you go on like Reddit, you know, when you're like in the beginning of your transition, which a lot of trans people do, or like you are on Twitter or whatever, people are always like, oh, I like put on a dress and spun in the mirror and the spinning of the dress like made me feel euphoric, and like good for them, no, like no shade to but I had never had that feeling. If you realize that for much of your life you've felt like you're kind of floating through space, to all of a sudden feel like you are this like mass that has muscles and bones and those things can do things, and you like exist in this very tangible way that's like you're grounded, you feel your own presence through tennis, but also just through transition in general. Just moments where I feel like, oh, this is why I'm doing this, because I feel like a real human being. Like I feel I'm real. I exist in real space.

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1: Once upon a most early time was a Neolithic man, and he lived cavily in a cave, and he wore very few clothes, and he couldn't read, and he couldn't write, and he didn't want to, and except when he was hungry, he was quite happy. 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

0: oh, it's phenomenal for this economy because your average new movie is $20 and we're selling them for $5.99, $4.99.
1: Bird just
0: blew into the window. 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
1: Hello and welcome to the Global Village. I'm Chris Heim.

This time in the Global Village, we will celebrate National Women's Day in Tunisia with some women artists from that country. And also in conjunction with our Steel Pan Month, we'll highlight some pan women as well. We'll get things underway with music from one of the artists from Tunisia. This is music from Emil as we begin this visit to the Global Village.

We're highlighting some women, this time here in the Global Village, including apparently the Lily of the West, a wonderful version of that traditional tune, and that from a recent release from the McDades, some Canadian siblings and friends who bring actually kind of a world touch to a lot of traditional music that they do. Their latest one called Thread the Light, and the Lily of the West was what we heard from that. We heard Taj Mahal as well, teamed up with the Culture Musical Club of Zanzibar, one of the longest-running ensembles in Zanzibar, and they did an album together called Muktano, and we heard the title track of that. We also heard music from Parisi Karimi Molan, originally from Iran, now based in Canada, and teamed up with the group Tirani Drome for a recent release called Unveiled, one that came out this past spring, and an opportunity for her to perform music that she has loved for her entire life and was not able to perform at home. Farangi Pasch was the piece that we heard from that album, and we started with some music from Emel from Tunisia, who had some of her music very closely associated with Arab Spring and became internationally known, based actually in the U.S., and we heard a piece from her called Hudwan or Calm. As we are actually marking National Women's Day in Tunisia, it's celebrated every year in honor of a law that was passed in 1956 that granted women new rights, and each year that is celebrated. And we're celebrating that here in the Global Village. Also throughout this month, we're celebrating Steel Pan Month in honor of the national instrument of Trinidad and Tobago. We'll take a short break, and when we return, we'll dip into a marvelous set called Pan Woman that featured music from a number of different ensembles that featured women, either as singers or pan players. And we'll hear the group Pandigenous with a song called Culture when we return in just a minute. Then we're back here in the Global Village.

some global chamber folk. And I guess might be a good description of the music that the Medusa Quartet does. There is new music from their album Weaving Gold in Broken Places, a piece called Vulgar Bulgar, music from the Medusa Quartet. We also heard the group Sinamuso, bringing together women from both Mali and Finland, and bringing their musical influences together as well. Sorayo is the piece that we heard, a traditional tune that they did on their album Nusca Cineret. We also heard Calypso Rose out of Trinidad, who started writing songs when she was 13 and then just kept going, credited with 1,000 or so songs and almost 24 albums to her credit as well. From the Soca Diva album, an album that Eddie Grant produced, we heard Columbus. And we started with the group Pandigenous from the Pan Woman album, part of the Marvelous Delos Caribbean Carnival series. And that particular album, as the name suggests, featuring groups that women have a prominent place in, either as players or somewhat rare thing to have vocalists as part of the Pan ensembles, but that was the case for Pandigenous, and we heard the tune Culture from them. As throughout this month, we're celebrating Steel Pan Month and getting to a little bit of music there from the Pan Woman set. We are also this particular time here in the Global Village marking National Women's Day in Tunisia. It's celebrated on this day to mark the occasion back in 1956 when a new code was passed that gave women a whole new array of rights. And we'll take a short break, and when we return, we'll hear another Tunisian singer, Amina. That is coming up in just a minute. Then we're back in the Global Village.

quirky little band there. Sort of a Russian avant folk rock ensemble by the name of Ersatz Musica. For a little time, they were based in Berlin and did a couple of albums for the Asphalt Tango label. One of them was called Voice Letter, and we just heard E Kalina from that, music from Ersatz Musica. We also heard quite an intriguing new set from Mexican Institute of Sound and the Meridian Brothers, their electro cumbia stuff, bringing together Mexican and Colombian cumbia, and doing it in tribute to a fellow who was one of the pioneers in introducing more electronic sounds into cumbia. The album called Rudio Trovar, and we heard Cumbia Beckiana from that, and it is so titled because it has as a special guest Beck, who also appears on another track on that album. Cumbia Beckiana from Mexican Institute of Sound and the Meridian Brothers. And we started with music from Amina from her Yalil album with Nela, and another of the artists from Tunisia that we're featuring for National Women's Day in Tunisia. And with that, just about out of time for this visit to the Global Village. Full playlist for this show, for all of our shows, actually. 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Global Village, a production of KMUW, Wichita Public Radio. I'm Chris Heim. Thanks for being with us here in the Global Village. One last one for our Steel Pan Month and for our celebration of women artists this time. This is a piece called Pan Woman, performed by the Steel Pan Orchestra Exodus, as we make our exodus this time from the Global Village.

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2: You know what was on the jukebox in the front.

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my fun. 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I don't care what you are thinking. 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I wanna pet you now, baby, just before I go. 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

0: another vocal group on the Aladdin record label, holding stable on my rickety old jukebox turntable. Those are the Aladdins with Remember. Now, the group began in San Diego in 1953 under the name The Capris. They were discovered by Johnny Otis, who was playing a show down in San Diego. He was impressed, so he brought them up to L.A. to meet the Messner brothers, and they were signed to Aladdin Records and given the name The Aladdins after the label. Their first of four releases for Aladdin was that one, Remember, backed with Cry, Cry, Baby. None of their four Aladdin singles went anywhere, unfortunately. I'm Matt the Cat, and you're digging part three of my three-part series on the Aladdin label out of Beverly Hills, California. We're now into 1955. Rock and roll is getting mainstream attention, and Aladdin is still turning out hits. This is another one that features Johnny Otis. This is the second Aladdin release for Gene and Eunice.
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And welcome to Driftless Community Radio. It's Thursday, August 13th, and I'm Cabin Dave in here in Studio A. A lot of music to share, a little bit of weather to share. It's going to rain later. It's an umbrella day, maybe a hat and galoshes, don't you know? And yeah. The program just began with a short little piece from Norwegian Hardanger fiddler Erlend Apneseth in his piece entitled Baloney. Not baloney. That's B-L-A-N-E with the little circle umlaut over the A. Baloney. From his Blixspor album from 2013. And that's just a little sample. We're going to be going to Mali in Africa for music later on. Some more Scandinavian music. Marty Robbins. John Denver bringing, we're going to have some tomato tunes because it's that time of year. And Kate and Anna McGarrigle, The Onlys. And stick around for the very end of the show and a really interesting piece of tomato music by Courtney Barnett that I found interesting. But let's get to it now with the first full set of music today with Iris Dement and a tune I'm going to dedicate to the millions of acres of corn. That did you know? A little fun fact for 6:04 in the a.m., very early in the morning, that this time of year, those millions of acres of corn, in particular where we are in the Midwest for us, they actually contribute significantly to the humidity day by day, which, yeah, it's we've been having a dog day week here. It hasn't been in the 90s. It's only been, you know, in the 80s. It's been hot, but profoundly humid, in my opinion. Maybe it's just me. I don't know. We're blaming the corn. Here's Iris Dement and Acres of Corn.

Merle Haggard and the Strangers, in a perfect song for a rainy day today, the day the rains came, from his Pride in What I Am album from 1969. That was a good year. Yeah. Hey, you're tuned to WDRT Viroqua. It's 91.9 on the FM dial and 621 in the AM. It's the early morning Driftless show. Before Merle, we heard Ken Perlman, a fantastic clawhammer banjo picker, or frailer, from, I think, Nova Scotia, Canada, somewhere. And a bunch of tunes. Let's see, were those slow and then faster reels? I'm not sure. Three of them. Space Available / The Dismissal / The Dublin Porter from his Island Boy release. Really nice. I really love Ken Perlman's, and he plays guitar on that too. Before that, The Byrds from their Younger Than Yesterday 1967 release, Thoughts and Words. I believe a song written by Chris Hillman. And John Fahey before that on 12-string guitar, the Sunflower River Blues. Whoops. From Death Chants, Breakdowns, and Military Waltzes, remastered. What an album title. 1966. And Iris DeMent began the lament about the acres and acres of corn that are tampering with our humidity levels up here. Yes, it's true. All that corn, as it's transpiring, all the moisture that it sucks from the ground. Imagine millions of acres of this stuff. I mean, you don't need to drive very far to be surrounded by corn around here. It actually contributes to the high humidity, which we don't need. No. Anyway, and that's from an album, The Man from God Knows Where, a Tom Russell release from 1999 with Iris and a bunch of other artists contributing there. I forgot to push this button. There we go. Lots of buttons early in the morning, and I've only had four sips of tea, so I'm still kind of like floundering. Yeah, I'm Cabin Dave. Glad to be here on this Thursday. And just a little reminder, Adam is away this week. Tomorrow, we'll have the pleasure of welcoming DJ Berserker in here for a couple hours, and he's got something to read for you, I'm sure. I'm not going to tell you what it is, but just going to give you that little tidbit, some little useful information about your brain, I think it is. Oh, yeah. Let's get over to Mali, Africa.

The lovely voice of Tuva Sivertsen from Sweden. And we were all over the map during that set there on Driftless Morning Thursday here with Cab and Dave, Gamla Oslo, Gammeldans, the band that she's playing with there. The name of the tune, Idiot. We'll just send that out to the White House if you don't mind. Yeah, Tuva used to, I think she still collaborates with the Valkyrie and All-Star Band in Sweden, and just love her voice. Before that, from Norway, we were enjoying Sven Nyhus' sextet from his Grimen album, Helsing, Ot Nordosterdals Spellemann. Some great fiddling there, accordion, guitar, yes. And then before that, we were in Ireland with Glenn Hansard. Just passed away last week prematurely from a motorcycle accident. So be careful. Winning Streak, the name of the song from his Didn't He Ramble album from 2015. And before that, we were in Texas, down there with Sarah Geras. And Blue Heron from the Blue Heron Suite. That was inspired by just last week. I was walking down my driveway, which transects my meadow, my beautiful 3-acre meadow. It's just totally wild with hoary vervain and Queen Anne's lace. And now the goldenrod is coming into its own. And it's just a marvel to walk down there slowly. A blue heron flew over, which I've seen before, but it's kind of rare because I'm 3 miles from the Kickapoo to the east, but a good 20 miles from the Mississippi, where you'd think they would be hanging around, and they are. But it just flew over quietly with its neck, its head tucked into its torso like it does, and very quietly, just about treetop level. And the next day, I was sitting out on my screen porch in the evening, cooling off, and I had my phone, and I don't know how many of you have the Merlin app on your phone. That's from, excuse me, the Cornell Bird Laboratory app. It's wonderful. So you can set that on listening, and it listens to the bird songs, and you can identify bird songs. For the first time ever, it identified a blue heron. I didn't hear it, but I don't hear a lot of things. and I didn't see a heron at that time, but I'm wondering if maybe Miss Heron has been hanging out down in Cabin Dave's Crick, which begins on my property. That's why I named it that. But at the end, about 100 yards down from the beginning of my crick, there's a little pool that remains there that's spring fed. And I'm wondering if Heron wasn't down there eating my frogs for a day or two. And maybe that's how that phenomenon happened. And having said all that, I'm sorry to go on and on, but it's just one of the marvels and wonders of living out in the country. It's a lot of work, but it's also quite remarkable. Yeah. So, yeah, that, and then we were in Mali, Africa, as I mentioned, the set began with Tindarawin in Amasakul, Netaner, from their Amasakul album from 2004. Wonderful desert blues there. And now, we're going to change tracks again here. Where is it? Is it an album or no? Marty Robbins. They're hanging me tonight.

0: Yeah, Mr. Coleman Hawkins there. And Lazy Butterfly from, self-titled Coleman Hawkins album from 1965, right here out of the jazz shelving at WDRT Viroqua. We're rounding off the first hour of Driftless Morning Thursday today with Cabin Dave. Glad to have you along, and stay tuned. Community calendar's coming up, and Hal Borland's here somewhere with that book. Hey, Hal, get that book in here. It's almost time for me to read from it. Where are you? Yeah, he shows up. Just troublesome fellow. All that and another hour of music. Thanks so much for tuning in.
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4: 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From noon to 1, and on Fridays tomorrow at 5 p.m., the Ralph Nader Radio Hour. And I wonder if Ralph will have anything to say about the defeat, the big money defeat of that took down the beloved Francesca Hong yesterday in our primary, which, that's what I believe. She didn't take any PAC money, but the Democratic establishment just always had to protect their interests, and they brought in the billionaires and the super PACs and the big money and the chosen candidate, and there we go, back to middle-of-the-road, corporate welfare nonsense, on and on. Okay, Hal.
5: Yeah, Dave, I got to book right here. I'm sorry, I was in the bathroom. I had an issue.
4: Okay, that's enough information about that. Thank you, sir. From Hal Borland's 12 Moons of the Year, his own selections from his Nature editorials in the New York Times. For August 13th, The Pause. Mid-August comes with misty dawns and more deliberate days. Sunrise now 3/4 of an hour later than it was at summer's turn. Tomatoes ripen and hot afternoons are tanged and golden with field corn pollen. Crickets fiddle in the warm dusk, and a lopsided moon hangs in the evening sky. The next full moon will be the harvest moon. Summer eases down the long slope toward the autumn equinox. October, and the fallen leaves. Now comes the ripeness, the maturing for which the seed of April sprouted and the bud of May unfolded leaf and petal. The milkweed is fat and silvery green, packed with a cargo waiting for September's wind. Fat acorns hang in the white oak, slowly maturing toward the squirrel's hoarding time. Wild grapes sag the high festoons, green promise of purple plenty in the frosted days to come. Rank meadow grass ripens bronze panicles of seed. Sumac darkens its close-packed berries and flaunts a scarlet feather of leaves, a taunt to the season. The green haste begins to abate. The urgency of sap and silent industry of chlorophyll past their peak. Ripeness is a consolidation of time and achievement, and what has not already been accomplished must await another year, another summer. The last full moon of summer wanes, and time seems to pause a little while as the season slowly mellows toward completion.

don't you touch me tomatoes. Oh, mister, don't touch me tomatoes. Please don't you touch me tomatoes. Touch me palm, me apple, potatoes. Goodness sake, don't you touch me tomatoes.

Ooh, yeah. Nothing like a good old-time tune to wake me up. That was the Only's and Spectacle Lake from You Climb the Mountain. Before that, Minaj, a duo from Toronto, and Tomatoes from Seven Songs, John Denver before that with Homegrown Tomatoes. Taken from Higher Ground, and Josephine Baker, amazing person I was not aware of, an American-born French dancer, singer, and actress, and a spy for the French Resistance. Her career was centered primarily in Europe, like so many, like Ben Franklin, just got kind of sick and tired of the United States and went over to France, you know. Yeah, I'm Cabin Dave. It's Driftless Morning Thursday, August 13th, 7:20 in the a.m. Pardon me. Oh, I was going to do another weather. The weather map is doing a weird thing today. That's why I'm not doing the weather, because it keeps disappearing. Anyway, there's rain coming, only 1/1500ths of an inch predicted. But what's the time for that slot? 11 a.m.-ish. Take an umbrella, take a hat, goloshes. And then tomorrow, over an inch in the morning. Cooler today, too, by the way. That's feeling good. 73, 79 tomorrow in a.m. showers. Saturday, a.m. showers again. Here we are. Rain, rain, rain. Sunday looking good, upper 70s. And Monday, mostly sunny. Yeah, but today it's going to get wet, maybe. When it's only 1/1500ths of an inch, it's kind of sketchy, in my opinion. Let's get back to music. 7:21, time's a-wasting. There's one more Blue Heron tune that I forgot to insert in the on the playlist earlier. And this one is from Gretchen Pluss and Friends, Blue Heron. And then we're going to hear from Gold Pine, the band that's playing Saturday night at the Landmark Center. Yeah, 7 p.m. right there on the internet. Get tickets. Gretchen Pluss.

Just a little tiny Norwegian folk song there from Pelle Joner. The song entitled Eg rode meg ut, or I rode out. Rode is in a boat or a canoe. And before that, it was Cape Breton fiddler Andrea Beaton and the water boiling machine from Little Black Book. Robert Plant and Alison Krauss before that, and Killin' the Blues from that famous Raising Sand album that I remember when WTRT first went on air in 2010 or so. And that album had just come out, and it was played a lot, but it's a great one. And before Robert and Alison Krauss, it was Gold Pine performing Saturday Night here at the Landmark Theater, and About My Baby from their release entitled One. And Gretchen Plus brought us another beautiful tune entitled Blue Heron. And click that little thing there, and let's see. What's going on? Oh, I got a little missive here. Where is it? Did it disappear? From The Onion for this morning. Apropos for things going on, especially in Washington, D.C. Headline, Melania Trump discovered to be Russian listening device. Oh, my God. Washington. In what is being described as a major breach of White House security protocol, the National Security Agency reportedly uncovered evidence Friday that First Lady Melania Trump was a Russian listening device. A sweep by intelligence officials has revealed that Mrs. Trump is in fact an espionage tool deployed by Russia to record President Trump while blending in seamlessly among his inner circle, said NSA Director Joshua Rudd, explaining that the surveillance apparatus disguised through the years as a Slovenian model and later the First Lady was exposed only after sparks caused by improper wiring in her speaker were observed flying from her mouth. The hidden microphone, codenamed FLOTUS, appears to have been used by the Kremlin to continually transmit audio data ever since being gifted to Donald Trump in 1998. We first suspected she might be part of a Russian monitoring effort due to the antenna protruding from her head and occasional disrupted speech patterns that sounded like interference from Moscow radio stations. Rudd added that they were still trying to determine what the Russians intended to do with the 5,000 hours of voice recordings of an American president berating his wife to lose weight.

اسمحوا لي أن أتكلم بلساني العربي قبل أن يحتلوا لغتي أيضاً. Allow me to speak my Arab tongue before they occupy my language as well. Allow me to speak my mother tongue before they colonize her memory as well. I am an Arab woman of color, and we come in all shades of anger. All my grandfather ever wanted to do was wake up at dawn and watch my grandmother kneel and pray in a village hidden between Yaffa and Haifa. My mother was born under an olive tree on a soil they say is no longer mine, but I will cross their barriers, their checkpoints, their damn apartheid walls, and return to my homeland. I am an Arab woman of color, and we come in all shades of anger. And did you hear my sister screaming yesterday as she gave birth at a checkpoint with Israeli soldiers looking between her legs for their next demographic threat? Called her baby girl Janine. And did you hear Amne Mona screaming behind their prison bars? We are returning to Palestine. I am an Arab woman of color, and we come in all shades of anger. But you tell me this womb inside of me will only bring you your next terrorist, beard-wearing, gun-waving, towel-head, sand nigger. You tell me I send my children out to die, but those are your copters, your F-16s, in our skies. And let's talk about this terrorism business for a second. Wasn't it the CIA that killed Allende and Lumumba? And who trained Osama in the first place? My grandparents didn't run around like clowns with white capes and white hoods on their heads lynching black people. Let me break it to you, there is no good occupation and no moral army. I am an Arab woman of color, and we come in all shades of anger. So one more person asked me if I can belly dance, live in a tent and own a camel. And one more immigration officer stopped me and frisked me for having a tan he only wishes he had. And who's that brown woman screaming in a demonstration? Sorry, should I not scream? Forgot to be your every orientalist dream. Genie in a bottle, belly dancer, harem girl, soft-spoken Arab woman. Yes, master, no, master. Thank you for the peanut butter sandwiches raining down on us from your B-52s, master. Yes, my liberators are here to kill my children and call them collateral damage. I am an Arab woman.

0: In one hand and a Palestinian flag in the other, I am an Arab woman of color. 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
1: Rafif Ziad from Palestine there, and Shades of Anger from her Hadil release, Telling It Like It Is. Before that, Eliza Gilkison in Peace Call, along with, what's her name? No, two women, Iris Dement, and I think the other one was Roseanne Cash, but I'm not positive about that. So Steve Earle before that in a classic America 6.0, and Carsey Blanton and The Burning Hell. Fascists are good, from Everything is Great. Right now, we're going to go into Courtney Barnett, as promised. This is kind of a strange tune, but it really highlights, especially in the second half of it, the tremendous guitar playing by this woman. And of course, the title is Canned Tomatoes. Thanks so much for tuning in. Check out DJ Berserker tomorrow, and I'll be back next Thursday. Have a good one.

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4: Good morning. Welcome to Suckin' Cup of Coffee. 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

baseball field. Oh, wait a minute. Oh, look. I really should stop here. I should really stop here at the bathtub spring in Star Valley. This is always nice. I will indeed. Turn this all off. Nobody's gonna steal my car. No. Get me a container and get out there. Wait a minute, now I'm a little confused. It looks like there's two of them. There's this little bitty one. This one's kind of new. I haven't seen this one before. But two is twice as good. This is the one I know so well. It looks like there's some lettering here. It says Jegs. Dal high in Glas van Fuck. I bet it means something like take a drink of water and hey, there's the mailman. Don't want to slow him down. You know, maybe I will just sit on the edge of the tub. Maybe I'll just stand. It's a little bit tippy. They say it's a mystery. Nobody knows who pounded this sand point into the wall here. Probably been going on for a long time. Oh, goodness. This must be the very best water outside of Sleepy Cooley. That sure is a pretty spring.

I'll tell you for sure. Those springs just like this one, they could stop and cool off the animals before they climb that big hill out of Star Valley. Could slake their thirst. They could stop and eat lunch. It's just a beautiful thing. The bathtub spring is just a beautiful thing.

0: Start date, August 13th. A stellar vanishing act led to a revelation about an ice ball far from the sun. It has a thin atmosphere. It's the smallest object with a known atmosphere in the entire solar system. The object is 2002 XV93. It's in the Kuiper Belt, a wide donut beyond the orbit of Neptune, the sun's outermost major planet. The belt contains millions of icy bodies, including Pluto. XV93 is about 300 miles in diameter, just one-fifth as big as Pluto. Astronomers in Japan watched the little ice ball in January of 2024. They'd calculated that XV93 would pass in front of a star, hiding the star from view. As they watched the star disappear, it didn't blink out instantly. Instead, it dimmed a bit before it passed behind XV93, and it took a moment to reach full brightness when it returned to view. That meant that something was partially obscuring the star, an atmosphere. It's only about 1% as thick as Pluto's atmosphere, which is a bare wisp. XV93's gravity is extremely weak, so it can't hang on to any atmosphere for long. So the gases might bend into space from its interior, which would keep the atmosphere going. Or they might have surrounded the object after it was hit by a small comet. In that case, the atmosphere would start to vanish quickly, eventually leaving XV93 airless. You can find out how to subscribe to our daily program at stardate.org. For the McDonald Observatory, I'm Billy Henry.
1: Hello, Rachel Bird here. Welcome to The Pause, an invitation to take a short break from our usual habits of outward-focused doing, thinking, and living in the past and future, and instead giving ourselves the gift of coming inward and being present with what's right here, right now. So if your situation allows, I invite you to let go of whatever you were doing and allow your body to be in a comfortable position, sitting, standing, or lying down. If you're okay doing so, close your eyes, or if you keep them open, just soften your gaze and rest your eyes on one object. Now bring your attention inward to explore what's right here, right now, by listening to my guidance as best you can, not so much doing, but just receiving, with curiosity and kindness, and let's see what happens. So the bell is the invitation to let go of whatever you were doing before and just check in and see, how is it right now, right here? How's the mind? What's the mood of the mind? The energy of the mind? Is it agitated or is it calm? Sleepy? Alert? Grumpy? Whatever it is, it's like this right now. We don't judge it, it's just like this. And how's the body? What's your overall feeling, your energy in the body right now? Is it relaxed or calm? Is it restless? Feel at ease? Is there some sensation somewhere that's maybe a little irritating? We can just notice the body's like this right now. Again, not judging, just noticing how it is. And this is our basic exploration, just being curious about what's happening right here, right now. And for the next few minutes, I invite you to explore this inviting curiosity of what else is happening right here, right now, and to see how it may be helpful in your mind if it gets stuck on something, or if we just want to expand our awareness of the world. Just inviting curiosity and see what happens. So set the intention right now just to be aware of what's happening moment to moment. And the six senses, hearing, seeing, smelling, tasting, touching, and thinking. So we have these six senses that keep feeding information into the mind moment to moment, and it keeps changing. And can you just notice what's happening right now? A sound, thought, a body sensation, a breath, another thought, another sound. all coming and going. Can we stay interested in our changing experience? To know what's happening right here. So let's do that. Now this. Now this. Just staying with this moment-to-moment experience in the six senses.

And we can check in to notice what the mind is paying attention to. Is it still with present moment experience changing? Or is it caught on something, a thought, a sensation, a worry, sleepiness? Whatever it's paying attention to, we just notice what the mind's paying attention to and how that feels. And then reopen our curiosity about what's happening moment to moment. Can we just observe now this? Each moment a changing sensation, thought, sound, all coming and going, and mind just aware.

Checking in to notice what the mind's paying attention to. Whatever it is, just noticing what it's paying attention to, noticing the feeling in the mind and the body that comes with that awareness of that object. And so we get to know the cause and effect. We're paying attention to this, it feels like this. And if we're stuck in something, can we soften and widen our awareness? Can we invite curiosity about what else is happening? If we're caught in a thought or caught in sleepiness, what else is happening? Is there something else here? Is there a sound? A body sensation? Another thought? A heartbeat? All happening. Can we experience this moment to moment? Let's try. Stay curious. Now this.

And we can notice what the mind's paying attention to. Do we keep getting caught in the same thing, or can we open to being curious about whatever's happening in all the senses, being a broader awareness with curiosity about what's happening that we may not have noticed? Can we just receive each sensation as it comes? This thought, this sensation, this breath, this heartbeat, this another thought, another sound, all coming and going. Can we stay interested in our experience of our inner and outer world with openness, kindness, curiosity? And we do soften and widen our experience. Can we notice how that feels? Is there a more aliveness that comes with it? So just noticing, not judging good or bad, just how it is. Let this be a practice now and in your daily life. So the bell is the invitation to bring the awareness back to the surface, maybe to your surroundings, and noticing whatever your experience was there, what might have been helpful or informative. And if so, just set the intention to try it again some other time. And I'm just grateful that you're willing to give this try, being curious about what's going on, to see what's happening right here, so you get to know yourself better and the world better, and take the pause into your life. So I hope you'll join me again next time. Take care.

0: At this very moment, I have a hummingbird feeder on my home office window, along with two small feeders, one filled with a seed mixture formulated for cardinals, the other with a concoction called Bluebird Bugberry Blend. Several songbirds and a downy woodpecker come to the two feeders, but my chickadees and nuthatches don't limit themselves to them. They also regularly sip water from the center moat of the hummingbird feeder. I spend a lot of time chasing off starlings and even worse, pigeons, who are much too big for the tiny feeders and end up spilling more than they eat. I love pigeons, but they don't need subsidies, and it's illegal to feed them in Duluth. If I clap and wave my arms at them from the desk, they fly off. But my hummingbirds, chickadees, nuthatches, and cardinals usually take that in stride. They sometimes even stick around when I rush up to the window waving madly. I don't know how they came to the realization that they have favored status with me. Do they know they're the reason I filled the feeders in the first place? My blue jays didn't get that memo, at least not about those window feeders. Every morning I bring out a cup of sunflower seed, a handful of small suet balls, and a handful of unsalted peanuts in the shell, scatter them in my big backyard tray feeder, and make a particular whistle. The crows and jays fly in almost instantly, even with me standing right there. But when a jay comes to the window feeder, if I move a muscle, and it's impossible not to at my treadmill desk, zoom, there it goes. One of my local adults has been coming close enough to the window to let me see its disheveled appearance, but if it comes to the feeder, it must be when I'm not in my office. The blue jays and crows pretty much finish everything before the pigeons show up. Before I had pigeons visiting so often, I used to keep that tray feeder filled up with sunflower seeds whenever I had flocking birds, but with the pigeons, it's not worth it. And as a bonus, there isn't anything left to attract bears, so maybe they'll give us a break this year. We did have a bear in our yard Saturday night, according to the big pile of scat he or she left. But my feeders were untouched and our fence wasn't damaged, making this bear just as polite as the skunk who was nosing around under my feeders last month. When it started moving toward our patio, I opened the back door and told it, you must not come on the patio, and the pretty little thing turned and walked away. I'd had a pair of catbirds coming many times a day who also seemed to recognize their protected status at the window feeders. They spent a lot of time in my juneberries and dogwood, and I think were nesting in the back of my yard, but they disappeared during that extreme heat and horrible air quality last month, and I've not seen them since. I could count on seeing catbirds each and every day last summer, and until that terrible few days they were following the same pattern this year, so I'm pretty sure the combination of record-breaking heat and dangerous levels of particulates in the air killed them. My neighbor still has been seeing one catbird in her yard, so there were at least some survivors. My female cardinal also disappeared for a while, but I think she was just on eggs because she's back again. The two fledglings that had been begging persistently from the male are still following him sometimes, but seem to be getting their own food now. So if the female has produced a new batch of eggs, Dad and she will soon have more babies to feed. Flickers have been very regular in my yard this summer, apparently nesting in one of the big trees in back. There are plenty of ants in both my front and backyard, so I usually see them on the ground. But for the past couple of days, I've been seeing a male and female occasionally visiting my suet feeder. Up until last year, the flickers I've associated with feeders were the red-shafted subspecies of the West, not our good old yellow-shafteds. It's fun watching a familiar, common bird develop new behaviors and routines. I hadn't seen a pileated woodpecker on Peabody Street in several weeks, right up until Sunday. Both a male, not my banded Bibi, and a female had been visiting virtually every day well into June, and I was pretty sure they were nesting nearby. Sure enough, on Sunday, the male brought his daughter. Meanwhile, that male seems to have displaced Bibi this past December, and I haven't seen Bibi once in 2026. He may well still be out there. Pileated can be long-lived, and they range pretty widely. Bibi was originally banded a mile from here at Hawk Ridge. I saw a female bearing a band once last year. She may have become Bibi's mate and led him to her territory. Female woodpeckers get to call all the shots. I feel bereft without him. It was so joyful knowing and regularly seeing a recognizable individual of such an iconic species for so many years, and even more joyful because Bibi was so tolerant of me. But it's wonderful to know that the neighborhood is still welcoming pileated woodpeckers. For all I know, this one could be Bibi's son, and his daughter, Bibi's granddaughter. That's the way it is in the natural world. So many comings and goings, rhythmic and predictable, arrhythmic and unpredictable. When you pay attention to what's happening out there, even in your own backyard, life really is like a box of chocolates. You never know what you're going to get, but it's certain to be sweet. I'm Laura Erickson, speaking for the birds.
1: Ed Hollihan here. I've spent 5 minutes with you every Friday morning for almost 16 years. That's a lot of mornings. So I would very much like being with you for an hour on a Friday evening at a benefit for Driftless Community Radio. That's August 14th at 7 p.m. at Arcadia, right there on Presidential Corners. 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
2: 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This exhibit will be at the Vernon County Museum from August 1st through 27th. Museum hours are Monday through Friday, 11 to 4, and Saturday, 10 to 2. 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

0: Hello and welcome to Landward, readings of place and season, with this special edition from the Landward Poetry Project, inviting poems from all over Wisconsin. I'm Catherine Young. I live, farm, and write in Richland County in the Driftless area of Wisconsin. Today I'll be reading a poem by Sandra Lindau of Menominee, Wisconsin. For Michael, all along the Junction Trail. Places can be imbued with our experiences shared there. That's true of the place portrayed in this poem. Here is For Michael, All Along the Junction Trail. It begins with an epigraph from William Stafford. Maybe any word rhymes with any other word more than any word rhymes with silence. Monarchs rise like stained glass song. We have walked this trail together. What rhymes with the silence of your absence? Bee balm slant rhymes pale pink to rose. We have walked this trail together. Red admiral warms wings on wild rhubarb. Bee balm reiterates lavender to rose. White water dazzles, staying and leaving. Red admiral lifts wings on wild rhubarb, light glinting between sumac and poplar. White water dazzles, leaving and staying. Retaining wall crumbles in broken stone. Light grinning from sumac to poplar. A bench shimmers overlooking the rapids. Retaining wall stumbles in broken stone. Osprey swoops past, clutching a minnow. A bench silvers regarding the rapids. Phoebe, see me up in box elder. Osprey flaps past, clutching a shimmer. Light dopplers on poplar leaves. Phoebe, feel me, answers from the basswood. Words woven in nests of silence. Talk dopplers through cottonwood leaves. What rhymes with the silence of absence? Words woven in nests of silence. Weaving ryegrass from summer's past tense. What rhymes with the silence of absence? Memories rock at red cedar's edge. Weaving dry grasses for summers hence. What rhymes with the silence of your absence? Memories rise at red cedar's edge. Butterflies rock like stained glass song. What rhymes with the silence of presence? Butterflies rhyme like stained glass song. We have walked this trail together. You have been here all along. You have been listening to a poem by Sandra Lindau of Menominee, Wisconsin. For Michael, All Along the Junction Trail. This poetry is brought to you from the Landward Poetry Project with the support of Community Radio WDRT and the Wisconsin Fellowship of Poets, celebrating reading, writing, and fostering poetry. More information at WFOP.org. Many thanks to volunteer and poet Isaiah Yanish for his help in producing this program. 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
2: Good morning and welcome to Conversations on WDRT, where we are bringing back the fading art of lively dialogue. 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
3: Good morning. You're listening to WDRT's show Conversations. My name is Steve Brandl. It's Thursday morning. If you're listening to us on the radio, maybe you're streaming it later, but we're happy you could join us today. Today we're going to be talking about foster care and how I guess I got the idea of this. I noticed that there were a lot of signs that were placed recently. They looked like yard signs or political signs in the rural Vernon County area. And so I thought I'd learn more about it. So I called up the Foundation's Health and Wholeness and got a hold of Colin. So welcome, Colin Drew.
4: Yeah, thank you so much, Steve. Thanks for having me.
3: And your position at Foundations is the statewide foster care recruiting manager. Is that correct?
4: That's correct, yes.
3: And you've been doing this for a while?
4: I've been at Foundations for 12 years. It'll be 12 years this August. And roughly the last 7 years, I've been doing the recruitment side of things.
3: Okay, and you're based out of where?
4: Green Bay, Wisconsin is where our main office is and kind of my home base. We have offices, foster care offices throughout the state. We have 6 offices in the Fox Valley, so the Appleton area, the Milwaukee area, the central area, so Stevens Point.
3: Okay.
4: Over in Milton, Wisconsin, so near kind of the Madison area, Eau Claire, is where our current offices are.
3: Okay. And tell me more about Foundations Health and Wholeness. It's a larger organization. How long it's been around?
4: Yeah. So I would consider us kind of a medium-sized organization. We have about 65 employees. Most of those employees are based out of our Green Bay office, but then we have the foster care staff that are spread out throughout our 6 regional offices. Foundations as itself has been around since 1965. We actually started under a different name, American Foundations of Counseling, and we rebranded about 11 years ago to Foundations Health and Wholeness. So okay. Same organization, just a kind of a rebrand. So 1965 is when we got our start. And we were really originally founded due to the fact that there was not services available for men in the Green Bay community. So within Green Bay, there's a lot of mills, a lot of paper mills, a lot of factory type jobs. And what business leaders started to realize is that men were struggling. Even back then, you know, when mental health was really not known or not a thing, even now, you know, in the day and age that we're living in now, there's still that stigma attached to mental health. But even back then, you know, 60 years ago, they realized that men were really needing some types of services. So our organization was founded because of that need. And there was a program in New York that was running similar type situations where men were struggling and they needed some help. And so we kind of took what they had going over there, and they brought it over to Green Bay to be able to help men in the community. So it first started as helping men in the community. Then it kind of really transpired into helping everybody in the community. And our main mission and our main goal is to help those who are either uninsured or underinsured. So out of our Green Bay office, the therapy side of things is where a lot of our clients that we see are uninsured or underinsured.
3: Right.
4: So
3: that's the just the mental health part of it, but yeah. This is the foster care. So it sounds like Foundations has a lot of different arms to it. Is that correct?
4: We do, yeah. So we have a therapy or counseling services. We also do a RAISE program or a runaway youth service program. So kiddos who are, you know, that's 16, 17, 18, 19, not really sure what they're doing. Maybe they're couch surfing and things like that. Almost foster care, but they're not technically under an order through a county. And then we

0: have the foster care services. So that's my primary role, and that's where I really focus on and have been working at Foundations since I started.
1: So, you know, as I thought about this show and I thought about foster care and just started, you know, thinking about questions and whatever, a whole mess of stereotypes pop into my head, I think. And I had it wrong, obviously, but I was under the assumption that foster care was handled just in each county or something like that by the social workers in that county. Does that vary as you travel the state, or are you involved with the county, or how does it tell us how the whole system kind of works?
0: Yeah, absolutely. So there are 72 counties in the state of Wisconsin, and to my knowledge, every county does have a foster care system of some sort or a foster care program of some sort. Some counties, you know, are much larger and have larger programs, more families, more kids that need care. And then there's the much smaller counties or the rural counties who might only have 3 or 4 or 5 foster homes in that entire county. So it really just depends on the size of the county, the needs of the kiddos that are coming into care. So then as far as Foundations, So there's 72 counties in the state of Wisconsin. We contract with all of those counties. So what happens is a county, let's just say, let's use Vernon County, for example. Sure. They may have, I don't know their numbers, but let's say they have 25 foster homes, but let's say they have 40 kids that need care. They may not have enough foster homes for the amount of kiddos that need homes. So what they're doing is they're contracting with the private organizations like ourselves to help support the needs of their county. So we work with all 72 counties around the state. They reach out to us to basically say, hey, we have this child or we have this sibling group. Do you have homes available? We don't have enough homes in our program, or the homes we do have available, it wouldn't be a good fit for their home for a number of different types of reasons. Mm-hmm. So we see a lot of kiddos that the counties just are unable to place, or because they don't have room for. We are considered treatment level foster care. So we do see some of those tough kiddos that are coming down from like a corrections program or a residential program. So we really see all different types of kiddos, all different walks of life. When I first started at Foundations, majority of our kiddos were high needs teenagers. So many of our families that we were licensing didn't have young biological children in the homes. You know, they are generally empty nesters, or many of their kiddos were, out of the home at college or starting their own families, because a lot of our kids were high needs and they needed a lot of structure, a lot of support. But over the last 7-8 years, we've seen a dramatic shift in the types of kiddos and the amount of kiddos that are coming into care. So we're seeing just an influx of sibling groups, younger kiddos. We're still seeing those teenagers, but we're seeing the really young kiddos and the large sibling groups as well.
1: Okay.
0: So we're really just seeing there's just a huge need all across the state.
1: Across the state, yeah. So the there's an identified need for kids that need help, and that's probably done within the county. So how does the county decide if they're going to work with you or if they're just going to have their own placement program?
0: Yeah, that's a good question. It really comes down to the amount of families that are available and the need of that county. So there's just going to be not enough foster homes for the amount of kiddos that are coming into their care in their county. So they unfortunately are having to reach out to organizations like ourselves. And last year alone, I talked with our referral manager, and we saw 1,600 referrals last year throughout the year in 2025. So those are 1,600 generally individual kids or sibling groups that need homes. So we're seeing, on average 4 referrals every single day, 365 days a year.
1: Wow. And statewide, how many families or kids are in foster care?
0: There's roughly 6,500 kids who are either in care or need a foster home. So out of those 6,500, some of those are in foster care. Some of those are in the system somewhere, whether they're, waiting for a foster home, they're living with a relative until, they can return back to mom or dad, or until that relative says, hey, unfortunately, I don't have the skill set to take care of this kiddo, or whatever that may be. So it just really depends on the situation, and really what each county and their needs are, really, okay, what it comes down to.
1: And the foster care, mm-hmm, is that basically 0 to 18 years old? Is that who lives in that care range?
0: Yeah, definitely. 0 to 18 is the typical range. A child can be 18 as long as they're still in high school. So if a child, let's say, turns 18 in September of their senior year, they're not automatically asked to leave the foster care system. They can remain in care until June of that following year, where they're almost 19, but they're still in high school while they're in foster care. So they can age out of the system at that time. There's also special circumstances for kiddos who are on an IEP, which is an individualized education plan. And that generally could be due to some like cognitive functioning or just struggles with different situations, and certain kiddos will be able to stay a little bit longer in care, but usually kiddos are aging out at 18 years old.
1: Okay. And if my household wanted to or was contemplating becoming a foster care house,
0: mm-hmm,
1: family, I'm not sure what's how you identify that.
0: Yeah.
1: But what do so I would have the option to either work with Vernon County or work with an independent group like foundations. Is that correct?
0: That's correct. Yeah. So really the difference with that as well is, so like if you're with Vernon County, let's say, you know, you live in Viroqua and, you know, you're in Vernon County,
1: sure,
0: you will work with Vernon County. They would go through the similar type processes that we go through. The process to become a foster parent is similar, whether it's with the county or with a private organization. There is some additional training when it comes to our organization, but we do all of that within in-house, and we talk about that with our families during that process. You still have to do the same training at Vernon County. You just don't have to do that initial training up front. You can take kiddos and actually have 2 years to have kiddos in your home while you're working on that training.
1: Okay.
0: At our organization and the private side of things, we are required to get that training done before a child comes into our home for the first time.
1: Okay.
0: So that's really, that's one of the key differences. But basically, we see kiddos from all over the state. So you might live in Viroqua, and you might see a Vernon County kiddo if you're with us, which is great. You know, we want to help the community. We want to help mm-hmm, keep kids within the community. And that's the main goal and focus for us. And that's why we kind of are expanding over to this region, because we're starting to get referrals here. And we don't want to move kids across the state to other foster homes. We okay, want to be able to keep them in the state. So what would happen then is we would license foster homes. And then the county again would then, they can decide what they want to do as far as the private route or our route. We then would see kids. If you live in Viroqua, you might see a kid from La Crosse. You might see a kid from Eau Claire. You might see a kid from Madison. Obviously with that, there's going to be conversations about driving and about visitation and about what are the expectations of foster parents. So when we send a referral to a foster home who maybe is 2 hours away from where the biological family lives, mm-hmm, we talk about that with the county social workers who are looking to place these kids right from the get-go. Hey, we have a family identified. They are a couple of hours from where this young man lives. I understand that, you know, there potentially might be some visitation. We have a home available. They're willing to help out with the transportation. And this is what that could look like. But we also understand that visitation is really important, and we don't want to jeopardize visits or anything like that with the family. So we really encourage our families to be open to driving, be open to visitation. But we also want them to set boundaries, because we don't want them to have to be driving a kid 8 times a month over for a visit, right, 2 hours away. It just doesn't logistically make sense. And a kid shouldn't be in a car for that long anyway,
1: sure,
0: either. So
1: sure,
0: a lot of times when we're placing kiddos that are far away from their community, it's because mom and dad are really working on some deep stuff, or there is no contact, there is no visitation. Maybe mom or dad are incarcerated. Maybe there's many different types of situations that could be going on. So it really just depends on the circumstances surrounding each of those children. So the county route and the private route, they are similar. I think the counties do amazing work, and they have amazing staff and amazing teams, and we really enjoy working with the county. As a private organization, the philosophy and culture at our organization is just a little bit, I'm not going to say different. I just feel like it's kind of ingrained right away from the get-go. From day one when I started working here, it's always be available to your families. Always support your families. If it's Friday night and your family needs you, call them and get a hold of them rather than them sitting on it all weekend and then calling them on Monday morning. Mm-hmm. Be available 24/7, answer your phone on the weekends, you know, see, just call and see how your family's doing on a random Friday, just to check in with them.
1: Sure.
0: So it was kind of like ingrained in us that, hey, like we're going to be customer support, customer service, 100% of the time.
1: All of the time.
0: And we found that with foster care, that's really important, because if people need to get a hold of you or people are stressed out and they can't get a hold of you, they can just start spiraling, because it can be really difficult. You're working with kiddos who sometimes have some trauma backgrounds that families aren't always familiar with. We try to get as much information as possible to our families, and we generally know a lot of information, but there's always surprises with things in life in general. So right. We really do our best to make sure that our families are equipped to be able to kind of navigate that and manage through some of that. But at the end of the day, we see kiddos from all backgrounds, all walks of life, and we just want our families to know that we're available, we can support them, and we're going to do whatever we can to make sure they get the answers they need.
1: Right. And so you're the statewide foster care recruiting manager. So, like you said, you have some established offices now in Appleton and Stevens Point and the Milwaukee area, that sort of thing. So once you have that established, then you put actual staff in that location?
0: Yeah. So my goal with foundations is supporting our current regions. So at the beginning of this spring and summer, I was really down in our Milwaukee region and our Milton or Madison area regions, really helping support, lay the groundwork for just a summer of recruitment. We throw yard signs in the ground. It's a simple message that say foster parents needed. We put them throughout the state. We ask a lot of local businesses, a lot of different individuals and organizations help support that and help put signs out. And believe it or not, those have led to just a lot of amazing families. And we found a good group of families in each region with laying yard signs out. And with being now in that kind of the La Crosse region, that's kind of our goal. Is we started kind of working in this area, I would say January 1 of last year, just laying the groundwork to just, again, spread the message about foster care, the need for foster parents. Whether you call our organization or reach out to a county, we found that a lot of our yard signs also get county foster homes out of it too, because somebody might see one of our yard signs in Vernon County and might call Vernon County, because right. when they go home and they Google foster care near me, it might be Vernon County that pops up. So our yard signs, we've been told, have been just a wealth of families throughout the years. We've been doing these yard signs for about 10 or 11 years. People
1: oh, really?
0: Know us by these yard mm-hmm. signs. And they, believe it or not, they really work. And we get a lot of interesting calls. So we got to, you know, vet obviously a lot of those calls. But we also get a lot of amazing families. And so my role is really just establishing the groundwork, laying the groundwork, finding 5, 6, 7, 8 homes, you know, placing some children in those homes, helping case manage those homes. We do have to see the kids every 2 weeks in our foster homes. We try to be at least intrusive as possible. We know families are busy. We know families got things going on. We know they're already taking in foster kiddos. So, you know, we stop in, we say hello, we sit down and talk about things if we need to talk about things. But we have such great relationships with our families that we're generally texting and calling or emailing throughout those 2 weeks. So I'll already walk into a home knowing what's going on because I just talked to the foster mom okay. last week because of our relationship.
1: Yeah, and forgive me if you told me this already, but so how many families are you working with statewide? Or
0: we have roughly 165 families statewide.
1: Okay.
0: Our biggest portion of our families are in the Milwaukee area.
1: Okay.
0: Milwaukee is just kind of a separate entity of itself with mm-hmm. the amount of kiddos that come in. I believe 1/3 of all the kids that of the 6,500 that I mentioned earlier, 1/3 of those kiddos are coming from the Milwaukee area.
1: Okay.
0: So we generally see a lot of kiddos and a lot of needs in that area as well, but
1: right.
0: really all over the
1: Just
0: state.
1: More people.
0: More people, exactly.
1: Yeah. Yeah.
0: Exactly.
1: Well, great. Thanks for joining us today. You are listening to WDRT's Conversations. My name is Steve Brandl. Today we're talking foster care with Colin Drews, and he's the statewide foster care recruiting manager for Foundations Health and Wholeness. So we will be right back.

0: All right, we are back talking to Colin Drews from Foundations. So, Colin, I think one big question that I have, and I think everybody has when they've ever contemplated becoming a foster family, mm-hmm. What are the ins and outs? What are the challenges? What are the things people forget? What are the joys beyond what we may think the challenges, present?
1: Yeah.
0: Tell us more about that.
1: Absolutely. I always tell people the first steps is just understanding that that's something you want to do and giving me a call and we'll talk about it. There's so many different questions and scenarios and different things that pop up. And so I'm an open book and willing to answer any questions that you guys may have. And I always tell families, we have families from all walks of life, all different backgrounds. Some families have raised children, have grandchildren. We have some younger couples or younger families who've never had experience raising their own children. So we really see people from all walks of life. If you have your heart is in it and you're passionate about wanting to help, I say, you can do this. There's different things that usually happen as far as starting the process. So the general way to start the process is, again, calling me. We talk about some things. I answer some questions for you. I'll then send you some information. We call it like our first steps packet or our welcome packet. So I'll have some information that I generally send you. And then I also, at that time, will offer you names and numbers of current foster families of ours. So I want families to know that they're more than able and willing to call other families of ours to really ask them how things, how we operate, how we do things, what's our communication like, how we provide customer support to our families. Really, any questions that you may have, you can talk and ask our families as well. So generally, send the packet, give them some information of people who they can call. I'll then schedule like a meet and greet where I'll come over and just schedule a meeting with them. A lot of times I like to bring over some coffee, lunch, or dinner and just sit around and talk to them, meet them, see their home, meet their kids if they have kids, their pets, whatever that may be. I enjoy coming into the home and just talking and just kind of seeing why you want to do this, what are your reasons for it, what you're passionate about and things like that. So as we find out, as we get to know each other a little bit more, I then start to understand kind of what you guys are looking for. What ages of kiddos? Are you open to sibling groups? Are you wanting younger kids or older kids? And we talk about that, and I get to know you guys again throughout that process. So I get to really understand what's going to work well. I've had families who've started with us who got into this only wanting, younger kids. And after doing maybe some respite, so some short time weekends or some week-long respite weeks with these kiddos, they realize like, hey, it was I enjoyed my time with the young kiddos, but I also think I could maybe be more beneficial for the older kiddos. I have more things that I'm interested in that might pertain better to the older kiddos. So we see different families as far as the ages of kiddos. I always tell families we really want them to let us know like what are their parameters, what are they willing to work and not work with. It is sometimes difficult to have these conversations because we're talking about kiddos and we're talking about, if this kid's appropriate or not appropriate. But at the end of the day, a lot of our kids are coming in with different needs and different personalities and just different behaviors at times. And we want to make sure our families aren't getting in over their heads. We want to make sure our families feel like they have the skill set and the knowledge to be able to work with these kiddos. And when I talk about, trauma and the things that our kids have experienced, these aren't bad kiddos. They're kiddos who've been dealt a bad hand, and they've been through some things that nobody should be through or have gone through. And sometimes they react because of that. So sometimes they just need somebody to come into their home or a foster parent to be like, hey, it's okay. How are you doing? How are you feeling? So there's a number of different things. So we talk about all of that stuff during the training process. So while families are coming through, like I said, we get to know them. I generally spend anywhere from, I would say 4 to 6 meetings with these families in their home, where I'm in there for an hour, a couple of hours, sometimes more, sometimes less, depending on the family, depending on how many questions they have. But there is paperwork that we bring to our families. There's quite a bit of paperwork that we walk through with them. We don't want families to feel overwhelmed with paperwork, so we walk through some of the paperwork. Actually, let me back up real quick. We start with an application and background check. So in that welcome packet that I was mentioning before, we start with an application and a background check. That kind of triggers the initial, all right, we're ready to do this. Like, we're ready to jump on board. Here's our paperwork. I start running that. And then in the meantime, that's when I kind of start scheduling a meeting with the family. So we get their application. We get their background checks. We then start running those. And then after we get all of those results back, then we're really kind of diving in with the family. Those results can really only take a couple of weeks if they're in state. If they're out of state, background checks, if a family's lived out of state in the last 5 years, those background checks can take a little bit longer. So it just depends. But really, at the end of the day, we run the background checks, application, we have the paperwork. There is then state training that is called Nurturing Connections. So there's a training curriculum that families will have to complete that is all done now via Zoom or via online training, so you don't have to go to a training center or anything like that. It's done also throughout the day, on the evenings. I believe it's even offered on the weekends, so families can really pick and choose what's going to work best. There's different modules, so like there's a certain amount of modules that families need to complete to be able to get through that training. And we talk about all that family, all of that information with the family. It can be kind of confusing, so we want to really sit down with the families and talk about that information. And then as we're going through that process, like I said, we get to know the family really well. And then, you know, we go through that paperwork. We then have to write what we call a home study. So I have to interview the family. We have to ask them multiple questions. That it's a state form that is basically filled out by the foster families. We then go through that with them, and we ask all sorts of questions about their upbringing, their childhood, what their parents were like, what their siblings are like, what their marriage is like, if they're married, what their own kids are like, what they enjoy doing, what they are good at, maybe what they have challenges, you know, with. So we really get to know the families. And so we write this home study, which is a document that is submitted. So if a county social worker is trying to place a kiddo in one of our homes, they can read this home study to know a little bit more about this family. A lot of times they'll just call us and ask us about the family, and we'll share all the information we have about the family because we're getting to know them very much throughout the process. Mm-hmm. That whole process can take about 60 to 90 days. So from the time you call one of our staff or talk with me to the time you get licensed, we can do that in 60 to 90 days, sometimes quicker, sometimes slower, but it really depends on how motivated the family is and what their schedule looks like. Because we're willing to, you know, get a family through because there is such a need. But we also want to make sure families are prepared and families have the skills necessary, because we don't want to all of a sudden throw a family in and just, you know, it not go well. Does that happen? You know, I'm sure there's scenarios where a family just didn't feel ready, but that's why we do our best to make sure that families are ready, they have the skills they need, and they know we're available 24/7. So they literally call us. And when families are taking new placements, I mean, we're checking in almost daily for that first week or two just to make sure they're good.
0: Right.
1: So.
0: Okay, so here comes some of my assumptions, and you tell me if I'm right or wrong or if I'm way off course or whatever. So do you, when you bring it, let's just say there's a new couple kids that need placement and they're 7 and 10 years old, do you look for a family, or do you know how long, like, are the kids going to be there for 2 months, 10 months, 2 years? Nobody knows. How does that, or does each family have that criteria that they set up beforehand that, you know, I'll do this for 2 months. This is my first time, so I don't want to make a huge commitment because I don't know what I'm able to do.
1: Yeah,
0: absolutely. Tell me more about that.
1: Yeah, definitely. So we have two routes you can go. We have becoming a licensed foster home, and we also have become like a certified respite home. So respite homes are, they're certified with us. We still have to do background checks. They still have to do some online training. There's some paperwork and things like that that's involved. But those families, respite is usually, you know, a night, a weekend, maybe a week if a family, one of our foster families is going on a vacation and maybe the young child is unable to hike as much as they're hiking wherever they're going on vacation. Now they're maybe looking for respite for that young child. So we might reach out to one of our respite homes and say, hey, are you available for this week or this weekend to potentially provide respite? So we do have opportunities for families who maybe just don't want to become totally or I shouldn't say should become as a licensed foster home, they can take some time and be a respite home until they feel a little bit more comfortable, or some families just want to provide respite. Mm-hmm. It really just depends on the situation. But as far as when a home gets licensed and they're potentially taking kiddos or taking a placement, we don't always know how long a child's going to be in care. We generally will tell families, a county social worker might tell us, hey, we need a home for 3 months, like 90 days. Do you have a home available? We'll then call one of our homes and let them know that. Sometimes it's 90 days. Sometimes we're calling that family, you know, back and saying, hey, I know we're getting close to 90 days, but the county's asking for an extension. Mm-hmm. Are you willing to take this kiddo longer? We do run into that sometimes, but usually what I tell families is like 11 to 13 months on average, is how long a child will remain in care. Again, sometimes that's longer, sometimes that's shorter. But generally when families call and they ask, how long would a kid remain with me? I'll say usually on average 11 to 13 months. However, we have children who stay longer. We have children who also have the opportunity to become adoptable based off of maybe the rights of the parents being terminated while they're in care. Mm-hmm. So if mom or dad are expected to do some things in order to get their children back and they don't adhere to the court's recommendations or the court's expectations, mm-hmm. they can terminate parental rights. So in that situation, if a kiddo's in one of our homes and the rights are terminated, a county social worker might come to us and say, hey, would so-and-so be interested in adopting this kiddo in their home? Mom just isn't doing what she needs to do, and we don't have any other options for this young man. Would this home be open? And most of the time, because that kiddo's been in our home and they, you know, a lot of times have fallen in love with these kids, they are usually very open to it. Mm-hmm. So it really just is a case-by-case basis. So every case is different as far as how long a child's going to remain, if that child will become adoptable. And we don't always know. We generally don't know if when a kid's coming into care if their rights are going to be terminated down the road. We just don't usually know that information. That all happens at the county level. So when they're placed with us, we're the holder of this child. They're in one of our foster homes, but the judge at the county and the county social worker and that team generally decide the placement for that child and how long that's going to be. But we're always there to help support whatever that needs to be, and our families are to help support that as well.
0: Right. And if I'm certified as a foster home and decide to bring kids in, and like I said, and I'm sure every situation is different, but can I maintain my job mm-hmm. and put my kids in daycare, you know, when school starts or is out or something like that? How does that work? Is that criteria your criteria from Foundation's Health, or is that criteria from the county? Or
1: yeah,
0: tell me more about those options.
1: Yeah, that's a really good question. So again, to my knowledge, 20 years ago, they really wanted a parent to stay home. Mm-hmm. They just knew foster care was a lot. It took a lot of support, a lot of responsibility, just a lot from the adults in the home. So they really wanted a stay-at-home parent. Even when I first started at Foundations almost 12 years ago, a lot of our families, there was a mom or a dad that stayed home. So that was kind of typical. I don't believe that was an expectation or like a requirement. I think that was just kind of the dynamics of the time.
0: Right.
1: I think, you know, as of late, a lot of two-parent households are both working. Mm-hmm. So we get families that do call and ask those questions, you know, or we do have families, a single parent who calls and says, you know, I work 9 to 5. Is this something I can do? We don't tell families they don't have to work. I mean, we tell families, like, you need to do what's best for you. They do need to have a stable income coming in. So all of our families need to support themselves, need to have an emergency fund and things like that.
0: So do most families then, you know, just on the average, do most families do have a parent that stays home with the family most of the time, or do both work? How's that?
1: Yeah, I would say in most situations, both parents are working in a two-parent household. We do have certain situations where maybe the mom stays home or the dad stays home. But overall, I would say Both families are working typical, you know, 9-to-5 jobs. There might be one family member that's working like a 20-hour work week just to be able to support something that, you know, the foster kiddos or their biological kiddos.
0: Right.
1: So there is options for that for the families. We do provide, the state of Wisconsin provides childcare. For kiddos, so families who are both working full time, or if a single parent is working full time, there is a program called Wisconsin Shares that supplements daycare for foster kiddos, and that generally covers the cost of most daycares.
0: Okay, for so that child. That's a financial. That's not a separate place you send the kids to. That is a financial reimbursement for.
1: It is. They just need to attend a licensed daycare facility.
0: Sure, sure. And then I'm sure that you or the parents are communicating with the schools, letting them know that, you know, here's two extra kids, they're in this grade and that grade, and here are considerations or special needs or something. Mm-hmm. Is that something you do then, or is that something that the foster family takes to the local school and does?
1: Yeah, we generally let the school district know that we are having children that are placed in one of our foster homes. So they generally are aware that it's a foster home. We are careful about the information we're sharing about that child, because there is confidentiality laws with that. We tell the teachers and individuals at school, you know, what is important for them to know for their educational purposes. Yeah, school is generally aware. We're part of that treatment team. So, you know, I'm talking to a teacher if necessary, talking to the guidance counselor or a social worker, talking to the support staff within the school. So we're generally aware, and the teachers are generally aware that they can call us and talk with us about anything.
0: I would think most schools are used to working with the foster care system. Am I right there?
1: Yeah, definitely. I would say, I mean, there's probably foster children in most schools. And, you know, most educators have, you know, a background in working with kiddos who have, you know, maybe gone through some trauma, or kiddos in the foster care system. So yeah, I would say most teachers and most school personnel are familiar.
0: Right. And the public school system, you know, you got to give them a bus ride, all that. It's just the same. It's just that these are foster kids and their length of stay is unknown. And, but they have to do it just like any resident.
1: Yeah.
0: Same rights as any resident would have.
1: Yeah.
0: And that sort of thing. Okay. Anything else on the family side as far as assumptions that are made that may or may not be correct?
1: Well, yeah, thank you. I think the biggest assumption I think is families make is that foster kids are all bad kids. And everything you hear, you know, in the media or sometimes see on TV, you know, sometimes foster kids are portrayed in a bad way.
0: Right.
1: And I think a lot of families are really nervous. What I can tell you from my experience is that I've worked with kids since I graduated from college, and kids are kids, and they're resilient. They're amazing individuals who, if given a chance or given an opportunity, can just thrive. And I think the families that do the best work with the kids within our program are the ones that come in with an open mind and understand that, you know, what we read about a kid isn't who this kid truly is. You know, maybe they've had a rough upbringing, a rough background. Maybe they've been in some really rough situations. But you put them in an environment where, you know, they're treated respectfully and with dignity and given a voice and given an opportunity. And just ask, how was your day? How was your school day? Like, a lot of our kids they've never had that. So I always tell families during the training process, first time you ask a kid how their school day is, you better buckle up, because you could be there for a while, because they might not have ever been asked that before. It sounds silly, but it's really that those situations. So I just want families to know that, you know, even though that these kids maybe sound tough, or, you know, there's that stigma attached to foster kids, that once you meet these kids, you're not going to be able to pick a foster kiddo out on the side of the road. They look just like our kids. They're good kids, and they just need a lot of love and support. And all it takes is one caring adult to make a difference in these kids' lives.
0: Right. And like in matching families to kids and things like that, is it generally younger families get younger kids and older families get older kids? Or is there any system there?
1: It depends. It really depends. So You know, we have younger families that, I mean, I've had younger couples, and when I say younger couples, maybe mid-20s, who have wanted teenagers, who just wanted, you know, 16 and 17-year-olds. We are careful for the age gap. You know, we don't want a 22-year-old foster parent fostering a 17 or 18-year-old right. teenager. That just doesn't, you got to be careful there. But I think in general, as far as what we see with older families is they're really open to all different types of kiddos. You know, maybe they are empty nesters, so they've already gone through the high school situation and, you know, saw their kids go into adulthood, and maybe they're open to some of those older kids. But we do have older families that take younger kids, and we have younger kids that take, younger families that also take older kids. It really, we get to know them. They come in with our criteria, but as we get to know families, we also talk a lot with them about, you know, what are they really looking for? And I've had families who've come in wanting younger kids, but we've talked them into taking older kids, and they've done really, really well. And vice versa. We've had families who've wanted teenagers, and they come in and they're like, oh my gosh, I've never raised a teenager before. Is this mm-hmm. what it's like? And, you know, we're like, yeah, but also a 7-year-old can give you a run right. for your money too. So it really just depends on your skill set and really your personality. I mean, not everybody can do this.
0: Sure.
1: You know, but we have a good, hand usually on who is ready for this and who isn't. And we talk with our families. We're very open and very transparent with our families, you know, because sometimes it's not for them. But we right. usually have that conversation pretty early on.
0: Right. There's a experienced vetting process. I don't know if vetting process is the right word, but...
1: We use the word vetting actually yeah. quite often.
0: Oh, yeah.
1: There's a vetting process.
0: Well, you know, it's a reality. It's like the worst thing that could happen is creating a situation in another bad situation for the kids,
1: mm-hmm.
0: you know, or a situation that isn't working. So
1: yeah.
0: why not be real about it?
1: Yeah.
0: You know, terrific.
1: Yeah. Thank you.
0: Well, great. We're going to take another station break here. You are listening to WDRT 91.9 FM in Viroqua. The name of our show is Conversations. My name is Steve Brandle. I'm your host today. Conversations is on the radio every Thursday morning at 9 a.m. And if you don't get a chance to listen to it, then you can listen to our archives, wdrt.org. Navigate to Conversations, and you can listen to the show again or send it to a friend across the state or across the world who can't tune it in on the radio. So again, today we're talking about foster care and foster families with Colin Drews, and he's the state foster care recruiting manager for Foundations Health and Wholeness. So we will be right back.

0: back with Colin from Foundations Health and Wholeness talking about foster care. We covered a lot of ground. I'm trying to think of what else we should be talking about here. What about reimbursement, Colin? You know, there's a financial reality to, to whether my kids, your kids, whoever, you know. Is there compensation for being a foster family, or tell us how that works?
1: Yeah. Yes. So there is foster care reimbursement. So families who take foster children are reimbursed on a monthly basis for each child in their home. So if they have, you know, two kids, three kids, they're financially supported by each individual child, or if it's a sibling group, same thing. I always tell families, you're not going to get rich doing foster care. But again, generally families are not calling because they expect to do that. I think at the end of the day, many families call me and they're surprised to hear that they get financially reimbursed. You know, it's not even a question that's brought up during a lot of those initial conversations. However, I think as of more recently, just with circumstances and times are a little tough, just with, I think everyday lives, you know, people, you know, don't understand the financial component. So I want families to know that there is reimbursement for fostering, and that does help support additional mouths to feed, clothes to put on, you know, clothes for the kiddos, other things that child might need, you know, hygiene products, all of those types of things that are, you know, available to help support that. And then sometimes when a child is coming into care for the first time, so the child was, let's recently removed from mom or dad's house and they're coming into care for the first time, there might be basically a clothing allowance or a clothing stipend where the county will provide, let's say, an additional $200 or $250 for that child to buy, you know, a winter hat and gloves and a jacket and boots. What's really great is over the years, I've seen families at foundations use less and less of that, and they're just willing to do whatever it takes to be able to support the financial needs of the kiddos. But we also understand that can be really tough, and that we want families to know that, you know, you don't need to be rich to be a foster parent, and that there's kids that just really need help and support, and there is reimbursement that will help offset those costs, and it's just opportunities for families, and I want them to know that.
0: Sure, sure.
1: Oh, and then real quick, on top of that too, as far as from the insurance perspective, there each child does generally come in with a medical assistance card. So they are under state insurance. So all medical, dental, optical appointments are usually covered. Medication, things like that are covered. The only out-of-cost pocket expense that I've seen with in regards to medical, dental, or optical, it's usually like a copay for a pair of eyeglasses. So a family might be asked to pay $20 for a pair of eyeglasses or contacts. But generally, it's covered through medical assistance. And like I said earlier, daycare is generally also covered with families living or working outside of the home.
0: Okay. Well, that I'm sure is all part of the intake process for a potential foster family. And I'm sure you can cover it more in depth with them as you you work with the families individually. What about just like family rules, like internet and how, you know, can I go out for sports and that sort of thing? How do you help guide families through that process?
1: Yeah, well, that's a really good question. So when I first started at Foundations, we had a new kind of standard going through the state of Wisconsin called the Prudent Parenting Standard. So basically what it did was allow foster parents more rights and more privileges. More rights and more privileges for foster parents. So basically, they were allowed to do more things with foster kids. Prior to this Prudent Parenting Standard, if a child wanted to go horseback riding or go four-wheeling or go tubing behind a boat, we used to have to get permission from the county and from the biological parent. You know, so, you know, kids were missing out on a lot of great opportunities or a lot of great things. So Wisconsin established this Prudent Parenting Standard where as long as a child is age appropriate, developmentally appropriate, emotionally appropriate to do some of these things, and as long as the parents are supervising appropriately, kids can be able to do these things. So we didn't need to jump through as many hoops to be able to get kids to go to a sleepover for a friend's birthday party when they're 14 years old or 12 years old. So there are a lot more rules that parents there's not as many rules, I should say, with parents can make their own decisions in a lot of things. A lot of times they're talking to us, though, because a lot of times still parents are like, you know, this isn't my biological child. You know, I'm a little nervous about this. Are you sure this is okay? And, you know, we talk with the family about, you know, it could be cutting the grass. It could be doing hunter safety. It could be fishing. You know, obviously, if you're teaching a kid to cut the grass, they should be wearing tennis shoes, right? We're not going to be cutting in flip-flops, you know. So just those kind of basic rules and expectations. Also, we tell families to establish their own ground rules and their own expectations within their home. You know, we have certain families that will come and expect, you know, perfection. And we real quickly let them know that nobody's perfect, especially, you know, kiddos who have been through these situations and are coming out of these types of situations that, you know, are scary or are tough or are just not okay situations. So I think, you know, not throwing the book at these kiddos as far as rules and expectations and just kind of having basic ground rules. And, you know, having that child come in and letting them start to feel comfortable, feel adjusted. And then after some time, start talking about that. Start talking about the expectations. You know, a lot of times I just tell families, you know, treat others how you want to be treated. That's a good basic ground rule. You know, and I think sometimes foster kids have been treated not great in the past by, you know, people in their lives. And I think sometimes they're really, you know, on the lookout for that. And they want to make sure that they're being respected. So I think a lot of times we tell families is just treat them, they're young adults, treat them like young adults and have conversation with them and learn to apologize when you make a mistake, because I think that's huge is us as adults. Sometimes when we screw up and we screw up, you know, around a kiddo, we don't feel like we have to own up to that. And I always tell families, that's like the biggest thing you can do is just apologize for making a stupid decision or making or raising your voice or losing your cool because you had a really rough day at work. And, you know, your foster kiddo came up and asked you something that annoyed you. You know, like just be okay.
0: Like all parents.
1: That. Like all parents, exactly. So I think really at the end of the day, we'll talk with you about that. But kids are going to be kids. So rules and expectations have to be really based off of age, based off of, you know, really what the kiddo's all about and what they're coming in with. Because we don't want to throw a book at the kiddo and be like, you know, these are all the rules and expectations. You better follow them. It's more of like, hey, dude, I know you've been through some rough situations. Like, I'm just here to help and support you. And whatever you need, just let me know. And we can work together on some of this stuff.
0: Okay. And what about the relationship between the foster family and the original family, the original mom and dad, the natural born mom and dad? Is that something that I navigate as a foster household, or is that something that everybody knows up front what the deal is? If there's going to be visitation, they got to contact you first. How does that all that?
1: Yeah, that's a really good question. And that's one of the biggest questions, I'd say top three question that's asked is what is my expectations to work with the biological family?
0: Biological family.
1: I tell families, our foster families, is we need to be open-minded. I know that's going to look different for every single person. And some of our foster families are really hesitant or reserved about interacting with bio families. But during the training process, during the licensing process, we have just tons of conversations about what you can expect, what it's like working with the birth families, and you know, what you maybe are walking into. So usually by the end of the training, by the time we're ready to take kiddos, our foster parents are usually more open-minded to working with birth families. You know, we talk about generational trauma. We talk about, you know, sometimes decisions that are made by birth parents are due to their own physical, emotional abuse, whatever that may be. So I always say, you know, try not to hold grudges, try not to focus on all the negative, try to find the positives in this relationship. I've had a lot of times it's the foster mom who will take a bio mom under their wing and kind of like, you know, help navigate and work with them and like lift them up and, you know, just really, you know, kind of guide them in a way. Sometimes it's a phone call, it's a check-in. Sometimes it's, you know, after a team meeting where a bio parent might be present, it's, you know, calling the bio parent to make sure they're okay. So each treatment team looks a little different. Sometimes the bio moms involved, sometimes she isn't. Sometimes she comes to the meetings with the social worker, sometimes she doesn't. But I always tell families, if phone calls are needed, if visitations are needed, that we need to do our best to support that and be open-minded about that, because every scenario looks different. And at the end of the day, our birth families are generally doing everything they can to get their kids back. So they're under such a fine microscope. So if they make one mistake or make one poor decision, you know, they're usually getting repercussions. So I always tell our families just to really be open-minded and just to set appropriate boundaries, but also don't be afraid to give mom a call if it's appropriate and just say, how are you doing? Mm-hmm. You know? And so I really think that's important, because at the end of the day, sometimes our birth families just, some of these decisions and some of these things are, I don't want to say always out of their control, but sometimes they are. Yeah. And sometimes their decisions aren't always the fault of their own. It's sometimes their upbringing and some of their own experiences. Sure. And they just don't know how to parent.
0: Right.
1: And they just don't know what is safe and what's not safe.
0: Right.
1: You know?
0: Right. Well, and let's say, you know, becoming a foster family is just not for me. Like, mm-hmm. But I want to support the movement itself.
1: Yeah.
0: Tell me more about how I can, just as a layperson, from the bleachers, support the foster movement.
1: Yeah, no, definitely. That's a good question. I always tell families who reach out, or just individuals or people in the community, just if you know a foster home or you know somebody who's a foster parent, just call and ask, what are you doing? How are you doing? Can I bring you anything? Or if you have a neighbor who's a foster parent and you know they're getting a new placement, bring over some food, bring over a Sunday dinner, just so they have one less thing to worry about. Because right. I think a lot of times when kids are transitioning, everybody's a little nervous. So I think sometimes if they know there's a meal prepared there, that goes a long way. Food really, I mean, is a great right. coping mechanism. Another thing is too, is there's what we call foster care closets. So there's a lot of towns and small communities and big cities as well that have like foster care communities. I know in Green Bay we have something called Foster the Village, where basically it's a place where people can donate really gently used or new clothing or cribs or car seats or bike helmets or bikes or whatever that may be. So donating things that you know may never use again, or maybe you have, you know, your kid's bike that's still in good shape, you know, find a foster care organization in your town or in your community that you can help support. Wow. Talking to your local counties, talking to your local private agencies, and we have people that donate luggage and suitcases. I think kids, people still see that sometimes kids show up with garbage bags full of stuff. That is the case in some scenarios. It's not as bad as it used to be, but we do see kids that show up with very little. So it's just about, you know, helping support, whether it's financially or just making a meal or just offering to come over and support them in any way they can.
0: Right. And for us to contact you and your organization, Colin, tell us how to do that.
1: Yeah, so I can be reached a couple of ways. My direct email is cdrews@wearefoundations.org. And my direct phone number is 920-606-1205. And you can text that number, call that number. You can email me. I'll get back to you usually right away or, you know, whatever that day. And then, yeah, we're always available. I'm an open book for questions. If you have no idea what foster care is about and you're worried about asking questions, like, don't hesitate. I'm an open book. I've been asked every question before, so I'm willing to talk about anything.
0: Right. Well, and obviously you have a website and things like that as well.
1: Yes, thank you. Wearefoundations.org. Again, wearefoundations.org. So W-E-A-R-E foundations.org. We have a foster care tab on there. We have a bunch of videos from foster parents, staff, things like that. So check that out as well.
0: Awesome. Well, thanks a million for being here with us on this show, Colin. Wish you all the best. You do great work. And hopefully we can find some families to connect with some kids in the greater Driftless area. So thanks for joining us today.
1: Yeah, thank you, Steve, so much. We appreciate it.
0: All right. Take care. And folks, thanks for listening. This is WDRT We'll be on the air with another Conversations program next week, so keep listening in.
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Well, I really had no idea what I was going to play, and the first song that got us started this morning, The Beatles off of the White Album, While My Guitar Gently Weeps. And I just thought, oh, well, I think I'm going to go with guitars. So that's what I did. And of course, the world of guitar is vastly larger than a two-hour slot on the radio. So I just brought the ones that jumped out at me. While My Guitar Gently Weeps by the Beatles off of the White Album was followed by the White Hots live at the Clarissa Room from 2008 on their own label with Floyd's Guitar Blues, and then from the UK country artist Eddie Jones off of his album Guitar Boogie Fever, we heard Guitar Boogie. And we're going to keep going now with Dave Stuckey and the Rhythm Gang off of Get a Load of This on the High Tone label from 2000. I'll take my old guitar on K-Sera-Sera.

This is Sarah Caldwell, and you're tuned to WDRT Viroqua. The show is Que Sera Sera, and thank you so much for your support. We finished that set with Django Reinhardt off of Djangology, the bonus track version on the Bluebird First Editions RCA Victor label. Swing Guitar, name of the track. Harmonious Whale, before that, from Madison, Wisconsin, active since 1987. Off of their album Gypsy Swing, we heard two guitars, Gypsy Campfire Medley. Tom Weisner, before that, off of his album Made of Water, with this guitar. Pokey LaFarge, off of his self-titled album, on the Third Man record label from 2013, we heard Day After Day, and we got started with Dave Stuckey and the Rhythm Gang off of Get a Load of This, I'll Take My Old Guitar. We'll keep going now with Chuck Berry.

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I still love this place. Mercy, mercy, mercy, yeah. 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

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If we could get a clue, this longing for an afterlife is damn near wrecked this place. Mercy, mercy, mercy, tears on the face.

That, of course, Greg Brown off of his album Freak Flag on the Yep Rock label from 2011. Mercy, Mercy, Mercy, the name of the track. Chet Atkins and Mark Knopfler before that off of Neck and Neck on the Columbia label from 1990 with Yakety X. Chet Atkins before that, off of The Essential, was Centipede Boogie. That's the remastered version. And he's multi-award winning guitarist, Mr. Guitar, finger-picking guitar player, lived 1924 to 2001. And before that, we had Alvino Ray and his orchestra off of the Essential Series Remastered. Alvino Ray and his orchestra on the Hindsight label from this year. Remastered this year, the track Three Blind Mice. And Alvino Ray lived 1908 to 2004. And we started with the father of rock and roll, lived 1926 to 2017. Guitarist, singer, and songwriter, and with the track Johnny Be Good from 1958. The first rock and roll hit about rock and roll stardom. And we're going to get started now with Albert King, Stevie Ray Vaughan in session live with Matchbox Blues.

0: Now this tune here should be easy for you to do, because all you got to do is remember back home, you know what I mean? When you were sitting out behind the house practicing on the old git fiddle, trying to get things together, and you couldn't make up in your mind. You kind of halfway knew what you wanted to do, but you didn't have it all together, you know. But you did know you wanted to travel, ain't that right?
1: That's right.
0: Yeah, I remember them days real good.
1: I know.
0: Didn't have very many clothes. Didn't know nobody to call to send for you. So you had to get out there and hitchhike, you know.
1: So?
0: It don't make no difference. You say, I'm going. I know I got to hitchhike, but I'm going anyway. Whatever happens,
1: it happens.
0: Let it happen. I got to pay my dues somewhere.

This is Sarah, and anytime and every time you hear a cover or variation of Getting to Know You, pick up a basket, and my right hand is shaking it, so that means my left hand is going to dive down into the basket. Can you hear that? And I'm closing my eyes, do a completely random drawing. Turn it over to my muse. Let my fingers do the walking. Only those of you of a certain age will remember that. Colloquial phrase. Okay, I've got a piece of paper. It's a white piece of paper. I have no idea. Completely random drawing. Okay. So, West Coast Distributor.

Those are the words on the paper. West Coast Distributor. You know, it's weird when you grow up with a phrase like that. It's kind of peculiar. It's particular. It's personal for me. My mother had a funny sense of humor, and I was often the butt of her jokes, her sarcasm. So whenever I got sick, which was frequently, and this, I was born in 1960, so I don't know, my mother, she just didn't connect the dots with the food that I was eating and the stress that I was living under. Bless her heart. Blessed be her memory. So she called me the West Coast Distributor whenever I got sick. And I didn't understand for years what that phrase meant. And that it was really, you know, so exaggerated. I could not possibly be the West Coast Distributor for germs. Those are the words on the paper. Today's little story, out of the basket. Thank you for listening.

And that was Wayne Shorter, Getting to Know You, off of the Albatross from 1961. Jimi Hendrix before that, covering Born Under a Bad Sign off of his Blues album. And we started with Albert King and Stevie Ray Vaughan in session with Matchbox Blues. Let's keep going now on KSRA with longtime favorite, the Allman Brothers Band.

engineer, he told his fireman to not interfere. 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

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If you want to stay toasty through the wind and the snow, you cannot be sitting around, can't be wasting time when the air is cool and the weather is prime. You ain't got much money,

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I said your wood pile looks so bad. Remember when you thought it was really big once? Now if you just had enough for a couple more months. Remember last winter? I think that you should quit watching Phil Donahue and go cut wood. I want to tell you a little story about the first chainsaw I ever bought. We'd moved to Coon Valley. I could not get served in the bars. I was looking through the paper one day, and I seen this ad from Bellevue Mall at Sears. It said Craftsman 16-inch Barracuda blade Craftsman chainsaw, $199.95. So I jump in my Scout and I drive 20 miles. I go out to Bellevue and I go in the store and I find this salesman and he says, "Can I help you?" And I said, "I'm looking for the 16-inch Barracuda blade Craftsman chainsaw for $199.95." And I said it like that because I didn't want him making fun of my hair. I said, long hairs can cut wood too. And I talked through my teeth like that. And then he went over to the shelf and he picked one up and he said, "You mean this one?" I said, "That's the one I want." And then he put it down. And then he went back in the back room and he came out with this box. "Cash or charge," he said. I said, "I'll charge it." I pulled out my card. I charged it. I have now paid $543.16 on that chainsaw. But, you know, all this time, now I had my first chainsaw. It was in the box, you know, and I'm driving home. And I'm starting to feel why people think that it's very masculine and macho to have a chainsaw. I mean, I could feel the adrenaline pumping through my veins. I was feeling more masculine all the time. I was getting thirsty for that first beer. I get home, you know, I open up the box. There's about 800 pieces in there. I pull out the instruction manual on how to put it together. It's 128 pages long. Took me an hour and a half just to get the knots out of the blade. And I want to tell you something about a Barracuda blade, friends. Barracuda blade is not like a standard chainsaw blade. It's got little teeth on it that look like shark's teeth, and they are so sharp you could shave the legs of a mosquito. In Coon Valley, they say, "Oof, Dad, that's a cutting sucker." So I put the chainsaw together, man. I put it together. It took me about 8 hours. I finally got it together. I put the gas in and I put the oil in. I'm reading through the instruction manual now, friends, and here's what it says. It says, "Always wear tight-fitting clothes." It's no wonder all the guys get together to cut wood, you know, put their tight-fitting clothes. It's like in Coon Valley, you know, they say things like, they go like this. "Hey, we're going to have a little wood-cutting party, you know. Everybody bring your chainsaw. Have the girls bring a covered dish." And I always say, "Well, is it okay if my wife brings the chainsaw and I bring the covered dish?" And they haven't figured out how to deal with that yet. Nevertheless, now I got my chainsaw put together. You know, I put the gas in, I put the oil in, you know, I put my tight-fitting clothes on. And all the time I'm feeling macho and I'm feeling more masculine, you know, and the time is coming. I take it outside, I can't wait to start it up. I grab a hold of that ripcord, I give it a pull. She didn't pop off, you know. I give another pull. She didn't pop off either. But, and then there was some mild profanity, you know. No big thing. And then I really gave it to her. And it finally started up okay, you know. Ooh, I felt it rotating and vibrating in my hands, and I said, "Yes, sirree," and I'm saying things to myself like, "Clay Bunyan, Paul Rynas," you know, and it's sounding better to me all the time, you know. All right, so now I take my chainsaw, I've got it running okay, you know, I tighten up the blade, I made a few initial cuts in the stump, that's what it said to do in the manual, loosen up the blade, tighten it up, loosen it up, tighten it up, loosen it up, tighten it up, I finally am ready to go. Now I take my chainsaw. I walk past the barn, I walk past the cows, I walk past the pigs, I walk past the garden area, I go down the ridge road, past all the corn, and I get to the bottom of the hill, and I figure out rule number one of the Clay Rynas woodcutter's manual. Never go over an electric fence with a chainsaw. It only took me one time to discover that. Okay, now I'm over the electric fence, I'm down in the woods, and I'm ready to cut wood, and I'm walking down the ridge road, and I'm saying things to myself. I'm feeling real cocky, you know. I'm going like this, I'm saying, "I
walking down the Ridge Road. I'm feeling so fine. I'm gonna tell you, my friends, I got cutting on my mind. I'm making up little ditties and little poems, and I'm having a lot of fun, you know. I'm getting close to that first log, and I got another poem all worked up. I look over and I say, "Ooh, Lordy, mama, it ain't no joke." I look over to my right side and there's a chunk of oak. All right, now oak's a pretty hard wood, so I'm gonna take my chainsaw now, fire it up, and here we go, cut some oak. Ooh, I see what they mean. I'm feeling so good, you know. Right now, I feel like I could, like, punch out Mr. T, you know? Oh, it was nice, you know? Well, now I'm feeling cocky, my friends, and I'm feeling like the whole woodland is my realm. I look over to my right side, and there's a chunk of red elm. Now, red elm is considered to be the hardest of hardwoods where I come from. I mean, like, if you throw a chunk of red elm in your fire overnight, it is going to be there in the morning. This is, it's just going to be a little, one little ember the size of a golf ball. It's going to be bright red. It's going to have an R factor of 5 billion. And that little one-size golf ball ember of dense red elm will heat your house for approximately 13 days, 7 hours, 6 minutes, and 32 seconds. Okay. You know, now I've also found out that the only thing denser than red elm is people who charge chainsaws at Sears. There we go. I'm going to cut some nice hard red elm.

I'm gonna tell you something now. Observation number two of the Clay Rhinus Woodcutter's Manual. Buy some goggles. I come out of that red arm, I'm going like this. So I jump in the Scout, I drive out to Valley View Mall, I go about 20 miles, I drive out to Valley View Mall, I go in and I say, I'm looking for a set of goggles and don't make fun of my hair about it. I get out to Valley View Mall and the guy says, this is what you're looking for? I said, yeah, they're on special, aren't they? And he said, yeah, $4.99. So I got out my charge card, I charged it, and I've now paid $11.13 on them goggles. But I had them, you know, so I take them home, now I'm back in the woods. I'm feeling cocky and I'm wiggling my tush, you know. And I'm saying, Lord, I'm a little sore now, and just maybe I should have gone to church. I look around behind me, and there's a chunk of birch. Now, birch is considered to be a hardwood where I come from. I do not know who wrote that in the rule books, because let me tell you something. You put a piece of birch in your stove, and it goes like this. Poof. They say it's a great wood for smoking meats. And if you're camping and you forget your toilet paper, you can always build a canoe and float to the next town, use a bathroom. Okay, I'm gonna cut some birch now.

thanks to Clay Rynas for that ditty. Cut Wood off of Best of Four on the Weary Wolf label. And before that, we had Mississippi John Hurt. Lived 1893 to 1966. Country blues singer, songwriter, and guitarist with Casey Jones. And that was off of DC Blues, the Library of Congress, Volume 2 on the Fuel 2000 label from 2006. And we started with the Allman Brothers Band off of A Decade of Hits, 1969 to 1979 on the UMG label from 2000, Statesboro Blues. We're going to keep going on this show of mine, Que Sera Sera, with Jose Feliciano.

And that is Neil Diamond, of course. Crunchy Granola Sweet. Born 1941, singer-songwriter, has sold more than 56.5 million records in the U.S. alone, making him one of the best-selling musicians in history. Born in New York City. Active since 1962 on vocals and guitar. And he moved to Los Angeles, and that song, recorded in 1971, was it describes how a man who previously suffered through all sorts of hang-ups has found solace with his newfound adherence to the stereotypical California macrobiotic granola health food lifestyle. He was newly transported to California and was impressed by the health food consciousness there. I actually thought Crunchy Granola Sweet might change people's eating habits. All right. That was off of Collection. Before that, we had Roseanne Cash covering a Carter song off of the album The Unbroken Circle, the musical heritage of the Carter family. Killing the Blues before that, Robert Plant and Alison Krauss off of Raising Sand. And we started with Jose Feliciano, born 1945 from Puerto Rico, guitarist, singer, composer, active since 1962, and he was born blind. That's off of his album Feliciano, the track Light My Fire. All right, let's get started now with an old favorite.

All right, that was Ricky Nelson, of course, with the title track off of Garden Party, and we started with the Eagles, voted best guitar solo of all time off of Guitarist Magazine. Don Felder, lead guitarist, and Joe Walsh on guitar traded back and forth, and we'll just go out today with what we started with, the Beatles. Thanks for joining me. I'll be back next week.

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Good afternoon, and happy Thursday. I'm Malou, doing the shoes until 3 o'clock this afternoon, every other Thursday. It's the middle of August. Summer is just rolling by. And kind of a humid day out there, very cloudy. A little rainy here and there. Good day to stay and do indoor stuff and listen to the radio. I started the show off, as I always do, with a shoe song, Fred Neil, Travelin' Shoes. And right now we're hearing Vi Red, who was a black female saxophonist who played with the likes of Gene Ammons, Dexter Gordon, Marion McPartland, Max Roach, Dizzy Gillespie, and Count Basie. And this was released in 1962. Name of the song is Lady Soul, off the album by the same name. We'll be hearing a little bit more of her as the show winds its way down the road on the clock. You know, those clocks with the hands. Some people don't know how to read those, which is amazing to me. I have Melanie coming up, Mark Knopfler, Mud Crutch, and so on. Stay tuned. 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

men can live as brothers, I heard them say. 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

another town. 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

All right. It is 1:37, and I am here. I realized after the last explanation of what you heard, I never turned the music down, so you probably didn't hear any of that, but so be it. Started the soul out, the soul. The set out with Melanie. Beautiful rendition of Lay Down, Candles in the Rain, live from One Night Only, the Eagle Mountain House. Then we heard Mark Knopfler with our Shangri-La, title cut off the album of the same name. Mudcrutch, Save Your Water, off Two, and that was Tom Petty's early band that originated in Florida. Then we heard a beautiful one, Willie Nelson and Sinead O'Connor with Don't Give Up, off the album Across the Borderline, and we finished up with Tom Petty once again and the Heartbreakers, Refugee. Right now we're hearing Arturo O'Farrell and the Afro-Latin Jazz Ensemble with Despedida del Mar, off the album Dreaming in Lions. So we're going to continue on and starting out with Farron and then Zazie, Angelique Kidjo, Glenn Hansard, and we keep going. Thank you for listening.

And this is Vi Red once again with Now's the Time, a Charlie Bird song off the album Bird Call. And earlier I introduced her and I think the music was too loud to hear, but she was a saxophonist and played with all the greats, including Max Roach, Dizzy Gillespie, Count Basie, Dexter Gordon. And this was recorded in 1962. To start this set, we heard Farron with Misty Mountain off the album Testimony. Then we heard a really cool group called Zazie, Z-A-Z-I-E.

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Well, they run the station, basically, right? So just to remind you that Ed Houlihan is going to do a cool thing Friday night, tomorrow night, at 7 p.m. at Arcadia. And he's a wonderful storyteller. So, and all proceeds go to the station, a free will donation. So if you're not busy, check it out. All right, we're going to hear It's a Beautiful Day, Mary Gauthier, John Prine. So stay tuned.

surfing, a seam about to split. There's smoke on the horizon.

and this is Dexter Gordon on saxophone and Slide Hampton on trombone. The Shadow of Your Smile off the album A Day in Copenhagen. Started out the set with It's a Beautiful Day, The Dolphins, off their second album, Marine Maiden. Then we heard Mary Gauthier with Reckoning, a brand new one. John Prine, World Without Love, another brand new one. Then we heard Leon Bridges with Illusion, off the album Happiness Anytime, Part 1. And that was also brand new. And then Keb Moe, One Day Away from Your Miracle, and another brand new one. So all the new releases in that set. It is 2:29. The Slide Man should be coming in at 3. And now the sun is coming out, and I bet it's going to be hot out there. I am cool in Studio A, I'm happy to say. All right, we have Chris Pierce coming up next. Stay High and Stick Figure. And then a brand new one from the Rolling Stones called Ringing Hollow. Listen to those words. Boy, is that accurate about our America. And then we're going to hear Rob Starr and the Hollywood Singers with Freedom. Oh, thanks for listening.

And this is Vi Red again with All the Things You Are off the album Bird Call. Charlie Bird tunes. Chris Pierce started us out with It Ain't Ever Wrong to Be Free, a brand new single. And a lot of people are involved in that project. Check it out. Chris Pierce, yeah. Then we heard Stay High, Stick Figure with Restless Soul. Another 2026. The Rolling Stones with Ringing Hollow off the brand new album Foreign Tongues. Then we heard Rob Starr and the Hollywood Singers and Orchestra with Freedom. And that was off the soundtrack to Django Unchained, the movie. Then we heard the dance version of Refugees with Jimmy Cliff and Wyclef Jean. And it is 2:55. We're going to hear the rest of this, and the slide man will be coming in from 3 to 5. So thank you all so much for listening. There were quite a few online listeners today. And it's always good. So I'll see you in 2 weeks. KOB will be here next week for Shapeshifter. And we are on an every other week rotation. So enjoy the rest of August. It's going fast. I love summer. So, all right. Bye-bye.

Noon. It's the Slide Men's Drive Time Chill here on WDRT Viroqua, and as usual, we start with the sound of Ronnie Jordan, the intro, Get Ready, from the album Off the Record, and proceed to the voice of Vinnie Jones with Change.

You see, I know change. I see change. I embody change. All we do is change. Yeah, I know change. We're born to change. We sometimes regard it as a metaphor that reflects the way things ought to be. In fact, change takes time. It exceeds all expectations. It requires both now and then. See, although the players change, the song remains the same. And the truth is, you've got to have the balls to change.

That was the sound of Young Holt Unlimited with the classic soulful strut, and it comes from a compilation entitled The Definitive Young Holt Unlimited. And in front of that, we heard from Mr. Leon Thomas with Breaking Point, the single from 2023. Incognito was right in front of that with the Deep Waters from the album Positivity from 1994, and Chaka Khan at the very top of the set with I'm Every Woman from a compilation entitled Epiphany, the Best of Chaka Khan, Volume 1. And that came to us in 1996. It's 325. It's WDRT, Viroqua.

That was Anthony David with a tune called Words from the album AC Deucey from 2008. That was preceded by Sharon Jones and the Dap Kings. And the tune was called You Better Think Twice. Derek Martin gave us Soul Power from the album Deep Soul. And the very top of that set we heard from Rahsaan Patterson with the tune Easier Said Than Done, from a 2011 release entitled Bluephoria. And it is 3:39. It's WDRT Viroqua. This is Indie RE with a tune called Strength, Courage, and Wisdom.

That was The Sound of Lucky Day, the tune called Roll Some Mo', from the album Painted from 2020. D'Angelo, the late great D'Angelo, in front of that with When We Get By from the 1995 album Brown Sugar. Stevie Wonder gave us As from the 1976 release Songs in the Key of Life. And India Arie gave us Strength, Courage, and Wisdom from the 2001 release entitled Acoustic Soul. You are tuned to WDRT Viroqua 91.9 on your FM dial and streaming live on the web at wdrt.org. We are Driftless Community Radio. This is the sound of Masigo, and the tune is called Silver Tongue Devil.

That was two from Taj Mahal. We just heard Black Jack Davy from the 1974 release entitled Mo Roots. And in front of that, we heard from Black Man Brown Man from the album Satisfied and Tickled 2, and that is from 1975. In front of that, we heard from Miss Liv Warfield with Waiting from her album Embrace Me. And Masigo gave a Silver Tongue Devil from the album Studying Abroad, Extended Stay from 2021. It's 4:19, and it's the Slide Man's Drive Time Chill here on WDRT Viroqua. And this is the sound of Josh Stone. It Could Have Been You.

That was the sound of the Undisputed Truth. And it's called Smiling Faces Sometimes, and it's from an album simply entitled The Best of the Undisputed Truth from 1976. Michael McDonald gave us I Keep Forgetting Every Time You're Near, and that's from an album entitled If That's What It Takes, and that's from 1982. Kenyona gave us Body to Body from the album Raise Hell Till It's Heaven from 2005. And Joss Stone at the very top of that set was Could Have Been You from the album Color Me Free from 2009. That brings us up to 435. And still, and always, we are WDRT for local. This is Incognito with the weather report.

The sun shall not smite I by day, nor the moon by night, nor the pestilence that lurks in dark places, nor destruction

We are coming to a rather lively end this time. That is the sound of Andy Narell with a tune called Armchair Psychology from a 1987 or 89 release, I'm sorry. Little Secrets. Donny Hathaway was right in front of that with You've Got a Friend from an album entitled These Songs for You. Chronix was in front of that with I Can from the Chronology. Mortimer gave us Lightning, the single. At the very top of that set, we heard from Incognito with The Weather Report. And that's from an album entitled Tomorrow's New Dream. And so with all of that said then, as usual, I ask that you please do not drink and drive. Please don't text and drive. Take care of yourself. Take care of each other. Take care of those you love as well as those who love you. Watch your back going out and watch your back going in. Until we meet again some 6 days and 22 hours from now over these very airwaves. May the funk be with you. Peace Talks Radio is straight ahead.

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3: Every year, the Nobel Peace Prizes are handed out, and every year, the laureate or laureates receive a lot of attention.
5: The Felix Houphouet-Boigny Peace Prize has been awarded to the
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7: Zimbabwean President Robert Mugabe has won the Confucius Peace Prize.
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9: Two journalists won this year's Nobel Peace Prize.
10: The United Nations World Food Program is the winner of this year's Nobel Peace Prize.
11: She's now making history. Malala Yousafzai, learning she is now the youngest winner of the Nobel Peace Prize, just 17.
12: It's a prize for Ethiopia and a prize for Africa, the words of Abiy Ahmed after winning this year's Nobel Peace Prize, the Ethiopian Prime Minister.
3: The Nobel Peace Prizes were established by Alfred Nobel, the Swedish inventor and philanthropist, and have been handed out since 1901. Committee members in Norway meet privately to consider nominees and put forward their own names. They look for world leaders who advance the cause of peace. But in recent years, the process has come under scrutiny. Some critics say the prize has lost its way by honoring leaders who later fuel wars and deny massacres instead of cultivating peace around the world. Our correspondent today is Avishai Artsy. And Avishai, when we asked you what peace topic you might like to report on, you chose looking at peace prizes, including these discussions about how the Nobel Prize has been thought of in recent years. Why did you want to look at peace prizes in the first place?
13: Yeah, the Nobel Peace Prize has always seemed like an odd contradiction to me. I've always associated prizes with competitions, you know, like in sports or entertainment, or in being really good at something like writing books or making scientific discoveries. But, you know, peacemaking is hardly a competitive field, and it's rarely achieved by one person or even one group. And also, one person's hero is another person's political opponent. So, you know, some say it's more often a political act to give out a prize like this. And peace is transitory, you know, and that's become an issue for the Nobel Committee. And finally, there's been a conversation for years about reforming the process for selecting the Nobel Peace Prize laureates. And it seems like that conversation has gained traction following a few problematic laureates, let's just say, in recent years, which we're going to get into in a minute.
3: Right. Well, our intro segment included mentions of other peace prizes that I'm guessing most people don't know much about. I didn't know about several of them, but what are two or three that are fairly well established that people might want to keep an ear out for besides the Nobel Prize?
13: One interesting one is called the Right Livelihood Award. It's a Swedish prize that was created in 1980 by a Swedish-German philanthropist, Jakob von Uexküll. He had proposed two new Nobel Prizes for environmental work and for promotion of knowledge. When the Nobel Foundation shot down that idea, he decided to create his own award, at first selling his stamp collection to pay for the prize money. It's often called the Alternative Nobel, and it's given to efforts that the founder thinks are being ignored by the Nobel. Recent recipients include Greta Thunberg, the climate activist, the American lawyer and activist Brian Stevenson, and the Iranian lawyer Nasrin Sotoudeh. There are also awards that are given out by regimes that could be considered hostile. You know, when a journalist and opponent of the Nazi Party won the Nobel in 1935, Adolf Hitler established the German National Prize for Art and Science, which was given out every year to three German citizens, and that award lasted until the start of World War II in 1939. And in 2010, the Confucius Peace Prize was established in China, part of the country's reaction to the Nobel Peace Prize laureate that year, the late dissident and author Liu Xiaobo.
3: So Amishai, give us a quick preview of our two guests today and why you chose them to speak to.
13: So later in the show, we'll hear from Dr. Comfort Iroh. She is the president and CEO of International Crisis Group and its former

0: lies within its field, but recent controversial laureates have possibly undermined some of the prestige and honor of the prize, in the sense that the prize has become more contested.
1: Right, and one of those recipients is Abiy Ahmed, the Prime Minister of Ethiopia. He was awarded the prize in 2019 for helping to end his country's long-running war with Eritrea. And the prize committee cited his, quote, efforts to achieve peace and international cooperation, and in particular for his decisive initiative to resolve the border conflict with neighboring Eritrea. Why was the prize committee hopeful for his reforms when they decided to award him the prize?
0: The committee based their decision on what Abiy did in terms of political reforms from the day he took power in April 2018 until the end of December that same year. So it was a rather narrow window of time they considered his actions against. And during that time period, Abiy Ahmed instigated radical reforms in Ethiopia. He started a political diplomatic dialogue with the neighboring country Eritrea and its president to settle the long simmering border conflict. And he also showed engagements in other regional affairs like political transitions in both Somalia and Sudan. So those are the three issues the committee used as legitimate reasons to grant him the award. First and foremost, the peace dialogue with Eritrea. Secondly, the domestic political reforms in Ethiopia. And thirdly, his regional role as a political broker, so to say.
1: And so what was then the reality of what was happening in Ethiopia, and what was Abiy doing during this time?
0: The controversy, or the criticism raised against the Nobel Committee, is the fact that already from the fall of 2018, we saw that some of the reforms were actually stopping up and even backsliding. And certainly from early 2019, we saw that the peace process with Eritrea was kind of meeting severe obstacles, so to say. And also the domestic political reform agenda were losing pace. He started to rearrest journalists and harass opposition members and so on and so forth. So by October 2019, the time when the Nobel Committee made their decision, we already knew that the two key reasons for granting him the award were not that positive, that they were backsliding, that the momentum had stopped both in the peace process and in the domestic reforms. So in my regard, and other observers as well, we say that the risk assessment undertaken by the committee were too weak, that the prize were premature. The processes on the ground should have been played out in a longer time span before the committee reached such an important decision.
1: Can you speak generally about what Abiy has been doing in the Tigray region in northern Ethiopia?
0: In December 2019, just after Abiy Ahmed returned from Oslo after receiving the Peace Prize, just a couple of days after that, he decided to dismantle the government party coalition, EPRDF, replacing it with a new unitary party called Prosperity Party. The consequence of that was that the key member of the former government alliance, the Tigray People's Liberation Front, TPLF, they withdrew from the government. They said that this goes against our policy and it goes against both constitution and election laws of Ethiopia, the way the new government party was formed. And from that day and onwards, it was only a matter of time before an armed conflict should break out between the regional government of Tigray and the federal government of Ethiopia. A conflict which had several triggering factors until eventually the armed confrontation started in the beginning of November in 2020. And since then, Ethiopia have experienced a devastating, bloody civil war.

0: The biggest war fought in the world in 2021 took place in Ethiopia in terms of numbers of troops involved, in terms of battle death, in terms of IDPs and casualties of the war.
1: And is there a sense that the Nobel Peace Prize may have in fact exacerbated the situation in Tigray, and that the international goodwill that came from the prize in some ways gave Abe cover to plan the war there?
0: Yes, there are different interpretations to that question. It seems that the Eritrean president, Isaias Afwerki, when he entered into the diplomatic peace dialogue with Abiy Ahmed, his intentions were not to create peace, so to say, but to push his own agenda to pursue a conflict with Tigray and TPLF. But I don't think Abiy Ahmed at that time had the same idea. But it gradually evolved into an alliance then between these two so-called peacemakers, that this peace alliance turned into a war alliance to fight together against Tigray Regional State and the TPLF regional government. Both had the same agenda later on to marginalize and possibly even exterminate the TPLF, as they themselves have claimed is the objective of the war.
1: You were in touch with Ethiopian officials around that time of the Nobel Peace Prize being awarded to Abe. Were they, in a sense, upset and frustrated with the prize going to him, given what was going on there?
0: I think many observed that the prize emboldened Abiy Ahmed to pursue his political agenda internally in Ethiopia, meaning the establishment of a new unitary party and pushing his ideology of a more centralized Ethiopian state. But this is the core reason for the outbreak of conflict, so to say. The ones advocating a decentralized, devolved federal system versus the political bloc advocating a more centralized, strong Ethiopian government. So giving the award to Abiy Ahmed, he interpreted that as recognition also of his new policy and political reforms in Ethiopia to centralize the Ethiopian state. And yes, there were very high-ranking members of his government party who told me that they placed the Nobel Committee responsible in the sense that when he came back from Oslo after receiving the prize, he dismantled the old party and established a new Prosperity Party as a direct kind of having received an international go-ahead and acknowledgement of his policies. Of course, that is, in my view, to blame the Nobel Committee for something which is really not their responsibility directly. But we see, obviously, that Abiy Ahmed have effectively used the prize in the early phase of his premiership to position himself politically and to shove it off, so to say, as he has an international backing to pursue his domestic policies.
1: Now, the Norwegian Nobel Committee did hear this criticism and issued a rare rebuke of Abe in January 2022. What did they say? And in your opinion, do you think it went far enough?
0: Well, since the outbreak of the war in November 2020, the Nobel Committee has received increasing criticism, both from internally in Ethiopia, obviously, from the Tigray and other belligerent parties, but also internationally. Initially, also for granting the prize to Abiy, but also for staying quiet, not commenting upon the outbreak of the war. And this pressure to comment on the events in Ethiopia has increased over the time span of the war. So eventually, the chair of the Nobel Committee, Mrs. Berit Reiss-Andersen, she was forced to come out with a public statement, which is quite unprecedented in the history of the Nobel Committee. This is only the second time the committee comments upon political affairs in the home country of the laureate, so to say.
1: Who does make the decision of who gets a Nobel Peace Prize? I mean, there's a selection committee, but who's on it and how do they get to be on it? And what is the criticism of that process?
0: Well, Alfred Nobel, in his testament and will, he gave the responsibility to the Norwegian parliament to appoint the members to the committee. There are five members in the committee. Up till quite recently, more or less all these members were ex-parliamentarians or even active parliamentarians and politicians of Norway. For instance, the former chair of the committee who stepped down, he was the ex-prime minister and ex-foreign minister of Norway. So it has been a very close political connection between the political elite in Norway and the Nobel Committee. Although the Nobel Committee has insisted upon their political neutrality, so to say. But that's the facade, to be rather blunt. Now, we have members of the committee which have not a background from the parliament. There is about 50-50, I would say. So some of the political parties then, instead of nominating their own ex-members of the parliament, they have nominated experts in the field, so to say, both academics and practitioners, to have a seat in the committee. The committee receives sometimes several hundreds nominees every year, and they have an initial screening in their secretariat at the Nobel Institute, and they have various shortlists where they then invite in experts to evaluate and comment the nominated individuals or organizations. And finally, the committee will have a very short list of maybe a handful of candidates. They are deliberating upon who should be granted then the prize for that year. All their discussions and deliberations and procedures in the Nobel Committee are confidential, and they are locked down for 50 years before the archives are made public for research. So we don't really know the concrete discussions and decisions behind a laureate being awarded the Nobel Peace Prize until 50 years after.
1: And given that many of the selection committee members are former politicians and ex-parliamentarians, is there a sense that some of these decisions might be geopolitically motivated, that they might be in the interest of the Norwegian government, and that might be swaying the decision process?
0: I won't say it is in the interest of the Norwegian government per se, because some of the prizes have been very controversial in the eyes of the government and has actually made the Norwegian foreign policy much more complicated and difficult, because it has been granted to people who have a controversial standing in their home country. But what we do know is that, you know, these are all Norwegians, basically from the same background, the same social elite, with the same upbringing, and the same perceptions of life and of politics and foreign policy. So we do see a very strong bias towards, if I may say, white, European, American, male laureates. A very high overrepresentation of American laureates, for instance, considering the potential candidates all around the world. So that is influencing, and of course what they feel as relevant from a Nordic, Norwegian, social democratic worldview influences who should receive the prize.
1: In a column in The Guardian, you called for all of the members to collectively resign in protest against the war in Ethiopia. Can you explain why you want that and what process should replace the one that we have now?
0: Well, I made that call because the Nobel Committee and its traditions says that it is impossible to revoke a prize once it has been granted. And they have also said that it is impossible for the committee after granting the prize, to actively criticize or engage in the context if the laureate misbehaves. So since they kept quiet on the war in Ethiopia, since they kept quiet that their most recent laureate, Prime Minister Abiy Ahmed, were responsible as the head of government for massive, widespread and systematic war crimes and human rights abuses, I felt it necessary to encourage the committee then, since they could not revoke the prize, since they could not comment upon the situation in Ethiopia, to step down collectively. And by doing so, that would be interpreted worldwide as a direct protest against the actions of their Nobel Peace Prize laureate.
2: Dr. Shatil Trunvol, talking with our correspondent Avishai Artsi. Dr. Trunvol is a professor of peace and conflict studies at Oslo New University College in Norway. We'll have more with our conversation with him and soon Comfort Iro, president and CEO of International Crisis Group. All ahead on Peace Talks Radio right after this break.

0: 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I'm series producer Paul Ingalls. 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That's peacetalksradio.com, including the one that you're listening to right now, focusing in on the ups and downs of the Nobel Peace Prize in recent years. Our correspondent Avishay Artsy continues his conversation with Dr. Kjetil Trunvoll, who is the professor of peace and conflict studies at Oslo New University College in Norway. He's commented recently about the need for reform in the way that the Nobel Peace Prizes are handed out, particularly since our recent laureate, Prime Minister Abiy Ahmed, has drawn criticism for his role in war in Ethiopia since receiving the Nobel Peace Prize. More now from Avishay Artsy's interview with Dr. Kjetil Trunvoll.
1: Now, Abe was in his first year of office when he received the prize in 2019, and that recalled another controversial prize that was given to former U.S. President Barack Obama in 2009 during his first year as president. Can you recount why that choice was controversial at the time and continued to be afterwards?
2: Yeah, because also Obama had only been in office for about 1 month before the nomination period was closed. And it was way too premature. And the prize to Obama reflects possibly the political positioning of the Nobel Committee and its members. The fact that we saw many in Norway looked upon Obama as countering, so to say, representing the US we want to see. The democratic, the social-oriented, young, aspiring, even black politician, countering some of the Republican sentiments, which doesn't really play well in the Norwegian political discourse. And it was premature in the way that Obama, later on in his, during his presidency, undertook several controversial conflict engagement. His ramping up of the drone warfare, for instance, which took place under Obama's presidency. So it was later on a lot to criticize his international peace engagement, so to say. Wasn't that rosy and positive as the Nobel Committee wanted it to be?
1: Can you recount some of the other prize recipients that were controversial either at the time that they were given the prize or afterwards when it came out that maybe they weren't working for peace as much as the prize committee hoped they would?
2: Well, the most controversial one, which had been discussed also more recently, was the prize to Aung San Suu Kyi from Myanmar. When the prize was given, it was not that much controversy. She had been in house arrest for years and years, representing the civil opposition to the military junta in Myanmar. But later on, when she was released and became part of the government and head of the government, her government undertook or continued what has been termed then as a genocidal campaign against the Rohingya people of Myanmar, the small minority. That was the first time when that took place, and again, when international criticism were directed towards the committee for keeping quiet on the atrocities undertaken by a former laureate, they were forced to come out and comment upon that in public. But there have been a number of controversial prizes. For instance, the prize to the European Union, which was given not that many years ago. In Norway, that created a lot of negative reactions because Norway is the only country in Europe which have voted twice no to join the European Union. But at the same time, the argument from the committee was that the establishment of the European Union have kept Europe at peace for several decades. And hence, European Union should also be viewed as a peace enforcing community, so to say, in the European context. There are controversial prizes to Middle Eastern politician Yasser Arafat, the head of the Palestinian Liberation Organization, PLO, for instance, in his endeavor together with the Israeli prime ministers to create the peace in Palestine, Israel, laureates in during the Vietnam War, for instance, were controversial. So there are a number of prizes which have created reactions based on context of war and so-called peace processes. But there are different categories. What is interesting to see is that the committee over the last couple of decades has moved away from the more classic awarding of a peace process or engagement to broadening the definition of what the prize is about or what peace is about. Climate and environmental politics has been awarded. More general freedom of expression and human rights concerns have been awarded. It is a watering out of the more stricter definition of a peace process or disarmament as the Testament of Nobel wanted the prize to be granted on.
1: Right, yeah, the 2021 recipients were both journalists, and some critics said, well, yeah, certainly freedom of the press is important, but didn't Alfred Nobel create this prize to give to leaders who are working towards disarmament? And what does journalism have to do with that, right? That it's kind of expanded well beyond the initial scope of the prize. Many of the picks are aspirational. These are people often handed the prize for what they hope to accomplish or what they've talked about being able to accomplish or having taken early steps towards peace. But isn't that a good thing? I mean, shouldn't we be trying to get people to work towards peace early on in the process and not only give it in retrospect? I mean, maybe that's one of the powerful things about the Nobel Peace Prize, is that it can have a positive impact in the world.
2: Certainly so. And the committee is very clear on that, that there are kind of two different reasonings for granting the prize. One is for kind of accomplishes well done in the past, or for an organization who always do good work, like the 2020 prize to the World Food Program of the UN, for instance. No one can dispute that they are, in general, doing good work and their objectives are well. And that's a safe kind of prize to give. But then the committee also says that they want to use the prize as an encouragement to continue a peace process or to encourage the parties in the conflict to come together to create peace, which is a much more forward-looking and much more politicized motivation for a prize. On those occasions, we also see that those prizes have been most discussed and have also faced the strongest criticism when the peace process have faltered and failed. So it is a dilemma, obviously, of the committee to constantly keep the prize relevant in today's context. It's a very old prize. It has been given out for 120 years. So it has to renew itself and it has to make itself relevant in every year. So it is a dilemma on then how bold should the committee be and how contemporary, how current should the prize be in order to draw attention to a conflict context or to a particular topic they feel is relevant to the prize itself.
1: We've talked about some of the controversial recipients. Are there overwhelmingly positive recipients, people that have won the prize that you think there's no question that they should have received that prize?
2: In my view, there are a lot of laureates which are not controversial. But that, you know, that's because of my political standing. A laureate, I would say, deserve the prize. Will someone else say wouldn't, you know, shouldn't get the prize? So I don't know. For instance, Jimmy Carter, your own former president in the US, he received the prize in 2002. In many Norwegians' eyes, Jimmy Carter is a true, genuine character who works for the betterment of all people within many sectors of society. And the Carter Center does tremendous good work in various conflict contexts and peace centers. But in the US, for instance, the prize to Jimmy Carter will be more controversial than as seen from Norway or from Europe. So I think this is that's a difficult thing to say that and that laureate is non-contested or non-controversial, because it all depends on your vantage point and on your own political context.
1: But then there are recipients like Martin Luther King Jr. or the Dalai Lama or Malala Yousafzai that it would be hard to find reasons why they should not have received the prize.
2: Certainly so, from my point of view too. Those you mentioned there are all very good laureates. But in China, which is a considerable big demographic size and political actor in the world today, they will have viewpoints that the Dalai Lama might not be the right laureate. So again, this need to be contextualized. But I'm not saying that everything is relative here. But I think the fact that we give this prize from a certain perspective as the five members of the Norwegian Nobel Committee have and their understanding of the world, which is an understanding which is extremely particularistic. It is extremely embedded in our understanding of politics, culture, history, and the worldview as seen from Oslo.
1: Finally, would you say the Nobel Peace Prize has had a mostly positive, negative, or neutral impact in promoting peacemaking around the world?
2: I would certainly say it has it has had a positive impact. It is a very, very important prize as it put focuses on an important topic in general and also on specific issues or areas of concern we all should be working towards to elevate, so to say, be that a conflict context or freedom of expression or human rights concern in general. It is a positive prize, and I think the committee should be praised for continuously making it relevant, although I can disagree with some of its decisions. In the overall work they do is diligent and thorough, and they are trying to balance many concerns in that whole process. The thing I wanted to see is again reflecting upon the very narrow representation in the committee, all being Norwegians, all coming from the same social strata, all having more or less the same educational background and the same worldview. I would have recommended a much more internationalized committee where you can bring in different perspectives from different cultural and political contexts into the committee, which might have balanced more some of the discussions and some of the laureates being awarded.
0: Dr. Kjetil Trunvoll is a professor of peace and conflict studies at Oslo New University College in Norway and head of the consulting firm Oslo Analytica. You can hear Avishay Artsy's entire interview with Dr. Trunvoll at our website, peacetalksradio.com. 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We're the radio series and podcast on peacemaking and nonviolent conflict resolution. I'm series producer Paul Ingalls with correspondent Avishay Artsy today. You can find all of our episodes dating back to 2002 at our website too, peacetalksradio.com. Peace is a noble thing to pursue, but achieving and maintaining peace is easier said than done. Peace prizes may reflect the hope for peace more than the reality of it. Dr. Comfort Iroh is president and CEO of International Crisis Group and its former Africa program director. She spent her career working on conflict prevention, management, and resolution, which we'll hear more about just ahead. But first, Ms. Iroh had this to add to our discussion about peace prizes, including the Nobel Peace Prize.
3: There's a lot of controversy around peace prizes, especially if they don't deliver peace. I think a number of people have become despondent, for example, with things like the Nobel Peace Prize, and ones that are tied to specific political leaders. I mean, there's nothing inherently wrong with the idea. I would argue that peace prizes, for me, are far more about the giver than the recipient, including the Nobel Peace Prize. And that's problematic for numerous reasons. I wouldn't necessarily focus on the Nobel Peace Prize. It's one amongst many. It's the one right at the top of the podium. But these awards, these prizes, venerate people for what they've done. or what they stand for, or what it is that the givers hope that these personalities will do. But that ends up giving recipients a platform that they may not be well equipped to use in the right way, especially if those prizes are given to politicians. Politicians, for example, are still politicians with all the compromise and the inconsistency that that entails. Icons may become politicians. People may have laudable principles on some issues, but not on others. Or those principles may turn out to have been instrumental rather than deeply held. And some people who have contributed greatly to resolving a specific conflict may have little to contribute on others.
1: We've seen well-documented examples of militaristic actions by such prize recipients as Ethiopian Prime Minister Abiy Ahmed and Burmese politician Aung San Suu Kyi. And I think it shows us also that peace may be achieved in the short term, but it's more difficult to maintain peace in the long term. Do you think the Nobel Peace Prize, in fact, did more harm than good in the situation in Ethiopia?
3: The slow train towards war would have happened regardless of the Peace Prize. One may want to argue that there may have been international naivety on those who conferred the Peace Prize on him, assuming that it would change Prime Minister Abiy's character and rule. And at the time, we already saw indications that that would not be the case with Prime Minister Abiy.
1: I'm looking at the Nobel Peace Prize for 2021, and its recipients were both journalists, Maria Ressa and Dmitry Muratov from the Philippines and Russia, respectively. Can you talk about how you view freedom of the press as a precondition for democracy and lasting peace?
3: Of the key indicators that one looks for to see that a country is moving towards instability, repression, or that it's moving towards authoritarian trend, it is that issue about the freedom of the press, the freedom of expression, and the closing of the political space. This, for me, already raises the alarm bells as well, when a country seeks to control the narrative as well. I mean, it already sends a dangerous signal. Also, how far can you control the narrative? There are still other ways in which societies are able to get their message out. And the fact that the Nobel Peace Prize was given to two journalists who fought in the name of freedom of expression, who fought in defense of journalistic freedom, for me already sends out an important message to all leaders that seek to repress, that seek to curtail, and oftentimes arrest people for freedom of expression. This, for me, sends out an important signal that you can attempt to squash, you can attempt to silence, but we will still be able to get the truth out, still be able to get the facts out, and still be able to do our work in different ways.
1: Is there someone that you wish would receive the Nobel Peace Prize?
3: Oh, if you can award civilians, women, children, these are people who are caught in the crossfire of geopolitical artillery. If you can award them, then for me that would speak volumes. These are the people who are caught in the dangers of very high intense violence. You know, how do you support them? You know, in the pursuit of peace, many, many innocent people die as a result. And the Peace Prize needs to highlight the human cost and the sacrifice for countless people. It's global. It's many civilians finding ways in which to supply food and medicine, finding ways in which to harbour people fleeing from the front lines. Those are the people that we need to recognise them. And I don't know that a Peace Prize is enough to do that. I think finding a way in which to end wars is going to be the key to helping us doing that.
0: We're hearing from Dr. Comfort Iroh, President and CEO of International Crisis Group. And Avishai Artsy's conversation with her will continue right after this short break.

0: It's Peace Talks Radio, the radio series and podcast on peacemaking and nonviolent conflict resolution. I'm series producer Paul Ingalls, today with correspondent Avishai Artsy, who now continues his conversation with Dr. Comfort Iroh, president and CEO of International Crisis Group.
1: The International Crisis Group, which you now lead, has a mission of preventing wars and ending deadly conflict by offering analysis, recommendations, and advocacy. And the mission statement includes that the crisis group sounds the alarm to prevent deadly conflict. But does the world listen when that alarm is sounded? You know, the ICG warned that the Tigray war was coming, but diplomats and the media doubted it. So even when you can see the likelihood of war coming, how do you convince people of something that they're not willing to see?
2: So one of the big challenges, you know, for crisis group, and that we've noticed and we continue to raise, is that gap between early warning and then early action as well. We've always said that we've got to find a way in which to seize the moment, that wars can be prevented, they can be mitigated early. Now, if there's a clearly crafted political and sort of diplomatic engagement as well. And oftentimes that has become more difficult because we are living in an increasingly polarized international community where regional geopolitical rivalries have weakened diplomacy. We're seeing it today, for example, in relation to Ukraine. We saw it in the past over in relation to Syria, and we're seeing it ongoing today in relation to the South China Sea. So we do need to find, and we still need to find a way in which to carefully weave a framework of diplomacy and continue to create that political space for crisis management, you know, to avert or mitigate looming conflicts as well. But that the challenge really is between the early warning and the significant early warning, and then getting the appropriate early action to avoid the Ukrainians, to avoid the Syrians, to avoid what we're seeing right now playing out in the international arena. It's true that it's a struggle to focus on conflict prevention. It's true that, you know, there's a lot of focus instead on the symptoms as opposed to the cause. But it's also true that there are good examples when conflict prevention or preventative diplomacy is given a chance that you can get the right results as well.
1: You just spoke of the importance of preventative diplomacy. Anne Applebaum recently wrote in The Atlantic that, quote, the new breed of autocrats, whether in Russia, China, Venezuela, or Iran, aren't interested in treaties and documents. They only respect hard power. So in such cases, are the old rules of diplomacy still useful, or do you need to focus on economic tools like freezing bank accounts or cutting off gas exports, things like that?
2: Well, I mean, right now we're talking in the context where we've seen the most maximalist of sanctions being imposed, for example, on Russia, on Putin specifically in relation to Ukraine. So this is war by other means in a sense as well. This is a rare moment in international relations in terms of interstate conflict as well. You know, I agree with Anne Applebaum's own assertions. In a sense, this isn't the age of autocracy, but it's not new, right? We've dealt with previous authoritarian leaders. What is often interesting is that those authoritarian leaders also want to engage in these international platforms. So while they may criticize multilateralism, while they may criticize all these processes, they also continue to engage in these processes and use them to assert their own sort of position, to justify their own position, or to put their case forward. We saw it, for example, with the Russian permanent representative in the UN and the Security Council, how they used that chamber to articulate their position, but also to find allies in their company as well. So I think one of the significant developments also that has emerged out of Ukraine is just the rapid unity that we're seeing. Large parts of the world have become unified because of the horror of the sort of the brazenness in which Moscow has rolled its tanks to the borders and into parts of Ukraine. That itself has generated a level of defiance in reaction to that as well. And who knows what's going to happen next, but I don't think we should ignore this important moment that we've also managed to achieve some degree of unity or consensus about what this means.
1: As we speak, the world's attention is focused on Ukraine, but we all know that some wars get more attention than others. You know, Russia's invasion of Ukraine has captured the West's attention in a way that other recent wars, like those in Yemen or Ethiopia, simply haven't. So why is that, in your view, and is there a way to change that?
2: No, I mean, you're right. I mean, and exactly, and this is one of the reasons I think you also had some countries who abstained instead or struck a more neutral tone instead in relation to Ukraine, because there was that concern of double standards. There was that concern also that because this was a European conflict, that it somehow mattered more. I mean, I think we at Crisis Group have been very clear that the reason why Crisis Group exists is to continue to throw the spotlight on those forgotten conflicts, those unknown conflicts, those countries that may appear to lack the same strategic importance as the Ukraine. So, for example, you're right to mention Yemen. Yemen's war faded from the headlines, for example, in 2021, but it remains devastating. And, you know, it could get worse this year. The same with Ethiopia. But the reality also is that there's a limit to what diplomats can absorb. There are so many files, for example, on the desk of the United Nations Security Council. And what we've seen is that oftentimes there's a limited capacity to what a lot of the world leaders can absorb. And our job is to continue to throw a spotlight, to warn, and to make sure that we don't lose sight of these crises.
1: If I could ask maybe a more personal question about your interest in this topic, Dr. Iroh, you were born in London and raised in post-Civil War Nigeria, and you've been working in the field of conflict resolution your whole career. You were appointed Crisis Group's president and CEO in December 2021. So you believe that peace is possible, that conflicts can be resolved. Are you still as certain of that as you were when you began your career, and what keeps you working towards that goal?
2: Oh, I absolutely believe it. That's why I came to Crisis Group, because I do see opportunities for peace. I mean, our mission, our byline, preventing war, shaping peace, I fundamentally believe in that. It's always about finding the right moment in which to, you know, not only just sound the alarm, but to knit together very carefully policy messages that aims to sort of nudge international opinion. It takes time. It requires you to be patient. It requires you to be very strategic. It requires you to talk to all sorts of people, some people that you do not want to talk to. It requires you to mobilize various actors, political, media, other activists, to not only warn early, but to take action. And even once crisis has broken up as well, is continuing to look for ways in which to keep the door to diplomacy open. And I fundamentally believe in that. If we didn't, Crisis Group wouldn't exist. And despite the horrors of today, and despite what we see in the headlines, for example, in relation to Ukraine, we can point to other places. I mean, look at Colombia and the peace deal that we struck there in 2016 with the FARC. Look at Liberia, where I had my very first peacekeeping mission in Liberia. Look at Sierra Leone. These were countries that at the time were knee-deep in civil war and crisis. So there are opportunities, and we exist to find those opportunities. And I think it's an important mission that we've got at Crisis Group.
1: You know, I recently read an editorial by the historian Yuval Noah Hariri in The Economist, where he asked kind of a fundamental question: is change possible? He said, can humans change the way they behave, or does history repeat itself endlessly, with humans forever condemned to reenact past tragedies without changing anything except the decor? So this asks kind of a fundamental question, like, is peace actually possible, or is war just going to be an innate fact of human life? What do you make of that question?
2: War is going to be there, but so is peace. I wouldn't look at it in a very narrow lens. You know, I've just cited, you know, 3 or 4 conflicts where we found resolution. There is tension in our societies. I mean, it's when humans interact you know, there is that sense already of tensions in our social contract as well. But at the same time, we also see the peaceful coexistence. I mean, we see more and more crisis, but we also see generations who want change. You know, a very youthful generation getting on the streets protesting for change, and some of them doing it peacefully as well. So I wouldn't say there was an inevitability of war, and I wouldn't say that peace is often hard to attain. But of course, the path to peace is often long, hard, and dangerous. But it does require people who have a real understanding of the psychology of the conflict actors, who understand the dilemmas, and who are able to think of creative and innovative ways in which to balance the different compromises and the different demands of various actors as well.
1: I'd like to ask you a question about climate change, because as we look around the world and we see these wars raging across the globe, there's this looming threat of a climate crisis that is threatening an extinction-level event. Can you fight against war and climate change at the same time? Do you need peace in order to unite global powers against a threat this large?
2: Yeah, for me, of all the crises that we face, of all the terrible human toll, the displacement, the bleakness of the world, I think the most significant one for me is the climate change. I see that as the mega trend alongside the pandemic as well. I mean, it's still hard to say what the direct link is between, for example, climate change and conflict, but we do see the immediate impact. So the most destabilizing impact, for example, will be the impact of population movement over the next 5 to 10 years. And the reason why Crisis Group now has inserted climate change into its own conflicts to watch is because we see the relationship between water scarcity, resource competition, and political instability, how climate change is impacting that, and they are also impacting climate change. We have taken on this work because it's an existential crisis.
1: In addition to the traditional risks that ICG looks at, there are also these emerging risks like cyber or remote warfare, food insecurity, or public health as they relate to conflict dynamics. What are the risks that we're not thinking enough about?
2: You've talked about climate change. The other issue that I think that we need to look at is digital technology. You know, you've seen the role of Facebook, of Twitter, you know, of WhatsApp. These are already sort of defining and redefining the conflict landscape. We're seeing the net effect of how new technologies or new technological advancement in warfare is enhancing or changing or impacting battlefield dynamics. So we saw how the use of drones, when they were inserted into Nagorno-Karabakh, for example, or Ethiopia, or even in Libya, how that altered battlefield dynamics. So, and we've seen how these various new innovations can enable or foment unrest. They can be used increasingly, and we do see them used by leaders to suppress dissent, to wage war. And we've also seen how they're creating new security challenges. And they also further polarize already polarized societies as well, especially in terms of social media. I mean, already we had the traditional use of radio, for example. We saw how that was misused in the context of the Rwandan genocide, for example, or even in the post-election violence in Kenya, how hate speech and how the radio became the oracle for spouting out some very polarizing language. So it's not that it's new, but in terms of the future of conflict, we really have to be paying more and more attention increasingly to how these new weapons contribute to waging war and suppressing dissent and fueling more instability.
0: That was Dr. Comfort Iroh, President and CEO of International Crisis Group. 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Thanks always to our anchor station, KUNM, at the University of New Mexico. Nola Daves Moses is our executive director. Ali Adelman composed and performs our theme music. 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
3: Hello, this is Dina Eccles, recording from our farm in the Driftless and welcoming you to consider this. Money and fear, they're a bad combination. When money is used to sway people to take positions that are counter to their benefit, there's no other word than evil to describe the intent and the outcome. Fear is the hammer and money is the force behind the swing. People who don't even know the meaning of socialism are now obsessed with decrying it. Forget the facts that most of our society has thrived because of socialized principles. Stop cheering on the Packers, and don't call your fire department, and definitely don't cash that Social Security check. We're losing every safety net that was consciously created by human beings who cared for one another and hoped the best for us. And wait until that big, beautiful bill comes due later this year. Rural hospitals will pay that price. And now we have Republicans and Republican-lite vying for control. How much change do you think is going to come down that corridor? What kind of change? Who will benefit? It won't be black or brown people. It won't be trans and gays. It won't be those of lesser means. Congress has ensured ICE and detention centers will thrive while too many of our children go hungry. They have walked lockstep with militarism and supporting genocide while our schools flounder and healthcare is diminished. I hate politics. Please don't tell me vote blue no matter who. That is the very thinking that keeps us on this merry-go-round. The blue we keep electing are incrementalists. You know, the ones who placate us with, it will take a bit more time and a bit more money while we continue on as suckers. We blew some chances, Wisconsin, but the game ain't over. Stand up and fight. Thank you for listening. You can read more at my blog, letkindnesswin.com.
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0: Yes, it is indeed time once again for Juju Music. John Tully here with General Prince Adekunle, side one on this release.

Osila wore ni jemba ti o siwo ara mi. Osila wo won. Eni begun si se

Oh,

General Prince Adekunle, 1976. And moving on here, side two from Chief Commander Ebenezer Obey and his Inter-Reformers Band. This is side two of a 1977 release entitled Adam and Eve.

0: 1977 release, Side 2 Medley from Adam and Eve, Chief Commander Ebenezer Obey and his Injury Reformers Band. Hey, join me next time. I'll bring a whole fresh batch of juju for you.
1: Good evening. You are listening to WDRT Viroqua.